AP Reale with I Need a Miracle from Grateful Blues, his salute to the Grateful Dad. 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And from Vancouver's Honey Bear the Band, this is B-Sides from their latest album, The Cure.

From keyboardist and songwriter Anthony Gerasi, that was Even a Fool's Right Once in a While, featuring Cheryl Youngblood on vocals. It's from Gerasi's new album, Where Were You? And from the Jerry Hunt Trio, this is Kidman Blues from the new album, One More for Me.

Welcome back to Balmoral Blues. Before turning to music full-time later in life, George Bichart, a.k.a. Big Harp George, spent decades in San Francisco working as a criminal defense attorney and a law professor. Against that background, he brings a witty and socially conscious edge to his songwriting that sets him apart from his contemporaries. From the new album, No Shortcuts, this is Big Harp George with What's Wrong with Dying?

That was the great Etta James with Down Home Blues. We're almost at the end of the show and have time for just one more. From Hamilton's Harrison Kennedy's new album, Old Fashioned Plain, this is One Scotch, One Bourbon, One Beer, which owes its arrangement to the original Amos Milbourne record. And until next time, this has been David Blaine with Balmoral Blues.

Rogers. Yeah, leave the water on the side. Yeah, I'm trying to get my energy up here, you know. I'm going to do this. I'm going to find her. Yeah, okay, give me another scotch. I know I can do this. Whew, Lord have mercy.

0: courage. Come on.
1: Oh, there you are. 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

This is David Blaine with Balmoral Blues. You're listening to the best blues radio in British Columbia's Shuswap. Starting today's show is the great Jimmy Reed with Ah Shucks, Hush Your Mouth.

This is David Blaine. You're tuned into Balmoral Blues. We were just listening to Jimmy Reed with "Aw Shucks, Hush Your Mouth" from 1961. From Chicago, the Sigel Schwall Band were together for about 10 years, from 1964 when Mark Corgi Sigel and Jim Schwall started performing together until 1974 when they disbanded. Keeping the Jimmy Reed vibe alive, next up is the Sigel Schwall Band with Reed's "Take Out Some Insurance."

From Anton's 50th Present Chicago Bound, honoring Money, Cliff, and Blue, that was One Step at a Time, a Clifton Chenier cover from Ivan Neville and Cece Adcock, featuring Keith Richards, Ronnie Wood, and Jimmy Vaughn. Cedar Country Cobras is a duo of Paul Spellbar on guitar and vocals and April Dirks on stand-up bass and vocals. They play a version of American roots and Delta blues music. This is Cedar Country Cobras with Get Right Church from their new album, Sinners and Saints.

And that was Nandamura Blues with I'm a Bad Luck Woman, a song written by Memphis Minnie. Elizabeth Kidd Douglas, a.k.a. Memphis Minnie, was one of the most influential of blues artists. Starting with her first recordings in 1929 through the 1950s, she innovated on the guitar, acoustic and electric, and as a songwriter, recording more than 200 sides. Next up are a couple of her standards, Me and My Chauffeur Blues, followed by In My Girlish Days.

From 1941, we were just listening to Memphis Minnie with In My Girlish Days. The latest album from Keb Moe, The Breakdown, is a mostly acoustic, stripped-down affair. By all accounts, the album was inspired by his open-heart surgery in 2024 and the recent breakup of his 20-year marriage. From The Breakdown, this is They Don't Make 'Em Like They Used To, and it features the a cappella singing group Take Six.

Welcome back. We were just listening to John Primer with Chicago Bound, a Jimmy Rogers cover, and it's another cut from Anton's 50th Present Chicago Bound honoring Muddy Cliff and Blue. You can make a blues request or comment about this show at radiobalmoralblues@gmail.com. Released earlier this month, Vancouver's Honey Bear, the band's latest album, is called The Cure. It's a great mix of vintage soul, blues, and roots music. Good songwriting, well-performed, and soulfully sung by Ian Beattie. From The Cure, this is Honey Bear the Band with Fake It Till You Make It.

From the Chicago-born blues singer, slide guitarist, and songwriter Donna Harula, that was Honey Darling Baby Please from her new album Cold Feet. And from Ruthie Foster's latest, Just Say Yes, this is Come On Up, co-written with and featuring Larkin Poe.

Welcome back to Balmoral Blues. Sad news that the great jazz and blues vocalist Cassandra Wilson died earlier this month. Wilson was a generational talent who wrote songs but will mostly be remembered for her ability to reimagine songs from Hank to Hendrix and the great American songbook to pop standards, whether the Monkees, Sting, or Neil Young. And of course, the Delta Blues, covering the likes of Mississippi Fred McDowell, Robert Johnson, and Charlie Patton. Cassandra Wilson had a unique, dark, rich vocal timbre, which was highlighted by the slow tempos she generally favored. Up next are two songs from Cassandra Wilson. First up is Muddy Waters' 40 Days and 40 Nights, followed by the Sunhouse standard, Death

From the late one-of-a-kind Cassandra Wilson, that was her version of the Sunhouse song, Death Letter. Cassandra Wilson died earlier this month at age 70. We're almost at the end of the show, and we have time for one more. From Harry Manx, this is Water Is Wide from his new album, Falling Upwards. And until next time, this has been David Blaine with Balmoral Blues.

0: Okay, unzip that tent and join us here on Open Air, Natural History Radio from Newfoundland and Labrador. 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
2: Tonight's program from our 2000... 2000-

0: Last time we saw Alice in Hinterland, she was sizing up microbes and whether, if she ended up that small, she'd care to be one. She wanted to get small to escape from the rabbit's house. She'd gotten trapped there when she'd grown as big as a whale while looking for his gloves and eating found objects. But finally she'd eaten something that had made her grow small, and she had indeed escaped from the house. Now she was wandering in the woods, wondering how to get back to her old familiar size.
1: Oh dear, I'd nearly forgotten that I've got to grow up again. Let me see. How is it to be managed? I suppose I ought to eat or drink something or other, but the great question is, what? The great question certainly was what. Alice looked all around her at the flowers and the blades of grass, but she could not see anything that looked like the right thing to eat or drink under the circumstances. There was a large mushroom growing near her, about the same height as herself, and when she had looked under it and on both sides of it and behind it, it occurred to her that she might as well look and see what was on the top of it. She stretched herself up on tiptoe and peeped over the edge of the mushroom, and her eyes immediately met those of a large blue caterpillar that was sitting on the top, with its arms folded, quietly smoking a long hookah and taking not the smallest notice of her or of anything else.
0: Alice's mouth fell open. She'd never seen anything quite like it. She was just about to speak to the caterpillar, and they were surrounded by a group of knife-wielding walkers carrying baskets and waxed paper. It was a Natural History Society group led by the great mushroom hunter, Fay Murin. Alice hid underneath the mushroom and was struck by a sudden thought. Perhaps eating mushrooms would cure her size problem, and perhaps eavesdropping on this crowd would tell her what she needed to know to do it.
2: One of the first things you look at that distinguish different groups of mushrooms is if they have gills underneath, which this one does. You can see they look like sort of blade-like gills. And under this one over here, you just, it's more spongy and it's got pores underneath it.
3: Oh, right, okay.
2: So the ones with
3: so
2: gills.
3: So the bottom of the cap.
2: Yeah, underneath the cap, that's right. And so the ones with the pores are called boletes, or a type of bolete. The other ones are, in general terms, you can often call them agarics. So that's the first thing to look for. One of the first things to do when you're identifying mushrooms, too, and I didn't mention this earlier, is to take a spore print. How I usually do it is to take a piece of white paper or maybe an index card or something like that, and very carefully, with a sharp knife, take the stalk from the cap, and then turn the cap and put it gill side down on some white paper. And the underside of the cap, when those gills are where the spores are formed, and they'll be shot off and they should form a deposit of spores on the paper after about an hour or so. Sometimes if it's very dry, you have to leave them overnight, but usually in a couple of hours. And that way you can tell what color the spores are, and that's really important in trying to identify mushrooms. So if you ever go out collecting and you want to know what a specific one is, set a spore print up like this right away. That'll get you through your first really important step in trying to identify them. And then I take this and then just wrap it in either wax paper or foil or something like that. Anyway, so just wrap it up so that it's not... And lay it in your basket so that the spore side is facing down, and hopefully it won't get too squat. Okay, and we'll see what that looks like in about an hour. One of the other things about identifying mushrooms, too, is it's really good to have a variety of these different stages, so that if you can get young ones to mature ones to old ones, it's really helpful. Because, for example, I talked about the cortina on some of the mushrooms as I came along the path. On this, if this was young, we might see a little cortina here, but as this is a little bit older, we can't see it here.
0: So what was this cortina thing again?
3: you were late, weren't you, Jim?
2: You were late for class. I don't know. Yeah. The cortina actually is a web-like structure between the cap and the stipe on some mushrooms. It's very web-like. Some of those veils are membranous. This one is really webby, and that's characteristic of a genus Cortinarius, which is one of the most common genera around here, and form really important associations with the trees around here. It's a symbiotic relationship. It's called mycorrhizae. The roots of the trees are in very direct contact with the hyphae or the mycelium that grows under the ground under the fungus, and they exchange nutrients back and forth. The tree gives the mushrooms sugars, which they can't make on their own, and the mushrooms, where they're so spread out, can take a lot of minerals, etc., from a wide range and supply to the tree. And that's a really important association that goes on all the time, that we're not really, you know, really, it's not that obvious because it's an underground thing. But
0: did it drag to remove those mustards? Mushrooms.
2: To pick them? To pick them, you mean?
0: Yeah, for the tree.
2: For the tree. Well, any mushroom you see is the fruiting body of the fungus, and most of the fungus is underneath the ground. So when you're picking mushrooms, it's like picking apples from a tree. In some sense, because the mushroom is the fruiting body and the main part of the fungus is underneath the ground. And as we're walking here, there's masses of mycelium, fungal mycelium, in the ground beneath us. And that's the really important part of the fungus. And we're not really disturbing that.
0: Oh, okay. So how do you make sure not to disturb that? Is there anything you have to be careful to do when you're removing the fruiting body?
2: That's an interesting question. And it takes a long time for any one species to figure out what the effects of picking are on it. I only know, and I think there is only one study, and it's a 10-year study on the chanterelle, that asks the question, does picking the chanterelle have a detrimental effect on the fruiting in subsequent years? And they did a 10-year study with tons and tons of people, lots and lots of resources, and after 10 years they've tentatively concluded, no, it doesn't seem to matter too much. So it seems to be like picking apples. Fungi and mushrooms love moisture. There's no two doubts about it. That's why you try to come out after a rain to pick mushrooms, because they come up in abundance then.
4: The spores alone, could they start mushrooms growing in a place where they hadn't been growing before?
2: If they find another mating type, if the conditions are what you're looking for, if the competition is not too heavy, if their mycorrhizal and their host tree is around for them to associate with, should be fine. And there's a number of experiments that are being done now, and trying to do transplant experiments where they take some, you know, mycelium from the soil or some of this fruit body that has the spores, and, you know, sort of dig it in around trees and stuff elsewhere to try to see if they'll come back. And sometimes they do, but it's a long-term proposition to find out, because it's not like planting a seed and it's going to come up the next year. You may not see it for 3 or 4 or 5 years. You may see it more quickly, but you may not, and some of them work and some of them don't.
4: Mm-hmm.
2: Yeah. But they produce a lot more spores, though.
5: Are they quick growing? Like, how quick do they grow? Because, I mean, it seems like
2: they come. They come real. The mushrooms themselves, the fruiting body themselves, they come up really quickly. Because what happens is, with the mycelium ramifying through all underground, you know, there's masses of little threads going through the soil, and they start forming these little fruiting body or mushroom primordia, these little pin-size amalgamations of tissue or little clumps of tissue. And then they can sit there sometimes for quite a while. But then when the water comes, when they get moisture, that little primordium grows really, really rapidly into the mushroom. So they can come up overnight.

0: deal, the nuclear fallout in that area. It was said, do not eat mushrooms for X number of years because they take up some of the radioactive material. So, yeah, it's true. Yeah, okay. They won't take up everything, but there's some things they can't keep out. Some things they want to bring in because they're nutrients, and some of them they keep it themselves. Sometimes they ship them to nearby trees. But some of the stuff they just can't keep out, and things like radioactive strontium, for example, they'll take that up. So if there's a problem like that in the area, I wouldn't pick mushrooms anywhere where they've sprayed pesticides or where there's been nuclear fallout or anything like that. They've, like any other thing you eat, you've got to be really careful about it. Mm. But they will take stuff up for sure.
1: Okay.
2: Oh, yeah.
3: Teeny tiny little one.
0: Oh, yes. Very cute. Mm-hmm. That's a little Mycena. It's a very delicate little mushroom with a cap on the end of it. And it's a beautiful...
2: It's almost opaque.
1: Mycena, isn't it?
0: Yeah, it's a Mycena, I think. Some of the little ones even smaller than this are Marasmias.
1: Yes, and they're flat tops, don't they?
0: Sometimes they are. And they're really very nice. These are not mycorrhizal. They don't form association with roots of trees. Some of the mushrooms that we'll collect today, and certainly ones that you collect in fields, are what we call saprophytes, and they're just living off dead organic matter in the soil and taking things up. So this is not a mycorrhizal one, but it's a little cutie pie, isn't it?
2: And is that edible? For those on you know, like minimalist
0: reduced
2: diets, nouveau cuisine, that could make quite a statement.
0: There's a little tiny Marasmius that actually has a garlic flavor to it. So you could use that to sort of flavor things. But in general, people wouldn't eat anything this big. They just look at it and say, "Oh, isn't that cute."
3: Those are the same.
0: And actually sometimes these purple ones fade out to brown later.
2: So the shape of the cap though is quite different between them, isn't it?
0: Okay, when mushrooms are young, they're often called buttons, and the cap is still closed, and that one is still partially closed, so that's a very young one. And as it gets older, the cap spreads out and becomes more broader.
2: More
0: and,
2: like an umbrella.
0: Yeah, yeah. It varies from one species to another, but
1: basic color, I mean.
0: It's the purple court. It's nice. Yeah, nice to remember these kind of the common names, but that's nice. And some of these I find and really smell, and some of them don't. You see on the top here, it looks kind of brown. That's where it's been underneath an open cap, and some of the spores have come out and landed on the top. So you can actually tell the spore print probably a little bit by looking at that. Okay. Some of the times the young ones, if they've been underneath an older one, will have a spore deposit on the cap itself. Well, that one's slug-eaten.
1: Yeah. So no, it's edible.
0: The slugs know it's edible. But just because a slug eats it doesn't mean we can eat it. Mm. There's no quick way to tell if a mushroom is poisonous or not. You really have to learn to know them. Or go through the keys and key them out. You have to recognize them, learn to recognize them, or go through the keys and key them out. There's no simple way.
4: Is that slime coming out of the mushroom, or is that something on it?
0: Some mushrooms have a slimy cap,
4: yeah.
0: And some don't. This is a very slimy cap. This is not. This is a drier cap. Yeah. It's more sort of have beautiful little fibrils on the top. And some of them can actually be velvety. Mm-hmm. So there's a variety. But this one, yeah, this is a really slimy kind of cap.
2: Beautiful color.
0: And again, this has a smell to it as well. Just smell that.
5: I noticed that some of them seem to cluster very, very tightly, and others are spread out. Is that another
0: character
5: that you should... And we need to be able to write that
0: when
5: down, because I can't
0: field
5: remember
0: notes. When you're taking field notes, you usually say single...
5: Okay.
0: You know, solitary, scattered, clumped together, because that's really characteristic. Yeah.
5: Okay.
2: Gregarious.
0: Gregarious. That's the word that's used. Gregarious is a good word. Yeah. Gregarious. Like mushroom hunters are fairly gregarious.
2: That before or after they've eaten the wrong ones.
0: Yeah, right.

0: Yeah, generally they like moist habitats, although you can get desert mushrooms, but they're pretty weird and adapted to, you know, dry situations. But usually it's somewhere damp. And as I mentioned before, if these are ectomycorrhizal mushrooms that form associations with trees, they need their tree hosts around as well. Clear cutting is not a good thing for mycorrhizal fungi. One of the things about cutting early in reforestation, when a lot of the trees weren't coming back, even when they were, you know, sort of cutting and then replanting, when the trees weren't doing as well as they thought they should, it took a while for people to realize they needed those mycorrhizal fungi to be inoculated with the trees so that they could get established. And that's really important. And so if you're going to clear cut areas now and the fungus doesn't have the trees there, the productive trees that are going to be able to produce sugars to give to them, they're not going to survive there very long at all. And some studies have shown that clear cuts have a distinctly detrimental effect on the growth of mycorrhizal fungi. So if you need to reestablish things, you need to take a lot of different things into consideration in addition just to the trees. You have to think about the mushrooms, you have to think about an awful lot of other things in the ecosystem. Well, a lot of mushrooms are actually circumpolar, so that some of the mushrooms that you find here, you'd find anywhere around the globe around the same latitude. To that extent, mushrooms are fairly widely distributed, but you certainly do have local variations, so that, for example, some of the mushrooms that may look very much like the mushrooms several thousand miles away may have strain differences, so that they associate with slightly different types of trees, or they may even have different toxins or toxin levels, that type of thing associated with them. When you walk through the woods, you always see, or you sometimes see, you know, a cluster of mushrooms here and then the same one further out in the cluster. And you kind of wonder, are they from the same individual or are they different individuals? A number of years ago, I think it was published in 1992, a group from the University of Toronto in Jim Anderson's lab were doing some work in Michigan. And they were working with a tree pathogen called Armillaria, or the honey fungus. And what they saw was they looked to... They went over an area of about, I don't know, 15 acres or so, and they saw these mushrooms popping up, the same species. When they looked at a particular genetic marker called a mating type, they were all the same. And they thought, that's kind of weird that they should all be the same. I wonder, it could be that they're just all closely related, or it could be a single individual. And they did some really neat genetic DNA analyses on these different fruit bodies. And they published this in Nature, I think, in 1992. And essentially what they found was that particular mass of fungi and the mycelium connecting it underground was from one individual. It was 15 acres or 15 hectares, I'm sorry. Anyway, about the size of 33 football fields. They figured it weighed about as much as a blue whale, based on how much it was growing, and they figured it was about 1,500 years old. It made Nature magazine, which is a prestigious scientific journal, and it also made the front page of the New York Times, saying fungus, oldest, largest, longest-lived, whatever, organism. And that spawned a whole controversy about what's an individual, what's the biggest organism. And so sometimes some of the mushrooms you see, although not all of them, although they're peppered far away, they're actually from one individual. Other mushrooms have a very much smaller distribution underneath the soil, and as the area is smaller that they cover, but they have the potential to cover 33 football fields. Go figure.
1: So when we pick mushrooms, like, we're not picking a whole organism?
0: No, it's like plucking apples from a tree. It's the fruiting structure of the organism, which is an underground subterranean organism. And it was funny, after they did that work on the honey fungus being the biggest, the largest and the oldest or whatever, that spawned a whole lot of tabloid things, like huge fungus going to eat and spread through the states and devour everything. It came up in Japanese newspapers. It came up in the Loblaw supermarket internal newsletter, saying they're trying to hide this giant fungus from us because we could make so much money selling it in gourmet restaurants. Of course, anyway, all this kind of stuff that it spawned, so to speak. And so it's quite interesting, but it was interesting not only for just the idea that it was so huge, but scientifically it was a very interesting thing to try to figure out, indeed, what is an individual and how big can they get.
1: So this thing, that's a characteristic of that particular organism?
0: Of that particular species, yeah. They cluster like that, yeah. Absolutely, very closely. Because there's what, a couple of dozen in each cluster, and they're very close together, some young ones and some slightly older ones. Yeah, very nice. there's a false chanterelle.
1: And then there's a poisonous one called a jack-o'-lantern. That's another one that looks something like it. The jack-o'-lantern grows on wood, and it doesn't, you can see the chanterelle has really thick vein-like gills that they're not like the rest of the mushrooms. If you look at these, you can see that, if you look at this is a russula here, and you can see the gills underneath are really sort of fine. The gills here are really not very well developed. They're really thick. Yeah. That's very characteristic of the chanterelle.
2: Yeah.
1: And the lookalikes, such as the jack-o'-lantern, which grows on wood, and the chanterelle never does, but the jack-o'-lantern doesn't have this really thick vein-like gills. They have blade-like gills, more like the regular mushrooms.
2: Now that
1: I'm
2: wearing my glasses, I can see that.
1: I know what you mean, yeah. So there are ones that you have to be careful about, even with the chanterelle, but I think once they're pointed out to you, it's not something that's very difficult to figure out.
2: Yeah.
1: Yeah. It's a good one, too.
2: There's varying colors. Like, there's quite an orangey chanterelle, too.
1: Yeah, it's the same one. It just depends on the growing conditions a little bit. The only real variation on a theme on that color is you can get a white chanterelle. I've never collected the white chanterelles here, but they are fairly well known, you know, right across North America. You know, people who know where to pick mushrooms, especially edible mushrooms, they know their patches. They know sort of what the area is, what it kind of looks like. And they don't tell very often where those places are. You sort of got to go out walking around and find them.
0: So as long as the underground mycelium remains intact, the fruiting bodies will reappear in the same place each year?
1: More or less, yeah. Yeah.
3: What about the ones that grow on trees? I've seen some huge ones in Italy, deciduous trees, but they're like this, like they grow on the side of...
1: Yeah, if you...
3: Are they edible, or...?
1: Some of them are, and some of them aren't.
3: Yeah.
1: The ones that grow on trees are mostly either pathogens, and they've actually... And if by the time the fruiting body forms, the mycelium has already grown up through the tree, so that tree is more than likely going to die, or is already dead.
3: Yeah, it's not very healthy. Yeah.
1: That's right. So they're not mycorrhizal, so they don't have that nice beneficial relationship with the trees. Rather, they're very detrimental to the tree. And some of them are very hard. Species of foamies, for example, you can knock on them. They're really hard. They're perennials. They grow a little bit bigger every year. And so you don't want to eat those. But there's also ones like the sulfur shelf mushroom, which are bright orange. And those are prime edibles if you can get them when they're relatively soft and young. I haven't collected them here, although I'd be surprised they weren't here, although I have collected sulfur shelf in Nova Scotia and gotten, you can get a meal for a lot of people at one go, yeah. So again, some of them are edible.
3: Some of them
1: are not, yeah. But the sulfur shelf, again, is one of those ones that you can learn to identify fairly quickly, and there's not too much you're going to confuse with it. So it's got a bright orange and bright yellow components to it, so it's really hard to mix with anything else or confuse with anything else.
0: So as a fruiting body, like what's the significance of the mushroom to the life history of the organism?
1: Well,
0: ecology of it.
1: The mushroom is a result. Prior to mushroom formation, two strains of the fungus have to mate, have to fuse, and mix the genetic material, and as a result of that, you get the production of a mushroom. And then you get the production of all these spores that are very important in dispersal. And those spores that we make the spore print from are air dispersed or wind dispersed, and they can travel shorter or longer distances depending on the air currents. But they can go quite some distance, kilometers in fact, if you have the right air current conditions. And then those individual spores start to form mycelium again. They mate with another mycelium from another individual of the same species. And then from that mating again, the fruit body forms. And dispersal of spores occurs again.
0: Oh, okay. So the fruiting body is mainly designed to put these spores into the air.
1: That's right. Yeah, the sort of elevation up on the stalk and the cap, the way that's formed, the spores are actually forcibly discharged, and they sort of drop into a air current, and they can be dispersed. Yeah, so that's the main reason for the mushroom itself.
0: So being eaten isn't part of their dispersal strategy.
1: Well, actually, for some it well may be, because although most are wind dispersed, some fungi are dispersed by insects, for example, who come and eat part of the fruit body or part of the spore mass, and then they take them, the spores, elsewhere. I don't think humans are necessarily the ones who disperse most of the
0: mushroom spores, but I'm sure insects are involved in quite a few different ones.
4: Baby wants to lay arms down?
0: Or at least open them all up and lay them out. Yeah, and then we'll sort of sort them.
4: Okay,
0: that one can go there. This one actually I think can go there as well. Yay, can we do that?
4: Yeah, sure.
5: You can find similar ones.
6: That's a different stage of growth, isn't it?
0: Yeah, I think so. I think that actually, I think that one goes there.
4: Weird.
0: This one with the purple ones.
7: 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And those sounds you hear in the background are this week's mystery guests. Tune in to future episodes of Open Air, and their identity and much else will be revealed. Now, back to tonight's program.
1: When you collect mushrooms, you really need to collect the entire fruit body, and that's why we bring a knife with us, so that you can dig under the fruit body, under the stalk, and pry it up a little bit to make sure you get anything around the base. Because some of the most poisonous of all the mushrooms that we have are what we call amanitas, and we have a few of the amanitas here with us today. And for example, this one here is an amanita. This is a lovely Amanita muscaria. In this part of the world, it has a yellow cap with patches all over it. It's quite a robust mushroom. It has beautiful white gills underneath. It does have a ring around the stem. You can't see it too much here, but this can be a lot more conspicuous than this. It can look like a skirt. And it also has some material around the base that's really characteristic of an Amanita. This Amanita is called fly agaric. You can use it to kill flies. Or you can also use it for a lot of religious rites, use this as a hallucinogen, because it is a hallucinogenic mushroom in the right context. I think if it's not in the right context, it just makes you pretty sick and makes you throw up. It's not normally a fatal mushroom, but it can be fatal to people who aren't in good health to start with, or maybe young children or older people or somebody who's not doing too well in general. So this is one of the most common mushrooms around my house, for example. And it's also the one that apparently the Norse berserkers theoretically used to imbibe before they went into battle. And at the point when they'd go into battle, they'd be frothing at the mouth and very aggressive and going insane and berserk. And that's supposedly the mushroom that they used to use. So the reason you have to collect the whole mushroom is to see the base, because a swollen base with tissue around the base, and sometimes it's a very distinctive cup on the bottom, you stay away from them. A lot of them are poisonous. Some of them are edible, but because so many of them are so fatally poisonous, we really avoid them unless you really, really are familiar with what you're doing. There's a white Amanita that you can pick, an all-white Amanita called Amanita verrosa in Newfoundland, and that is called this destroying angel or the death cap, and that is the one that causes 95% of fatal mushroom poisonings in North America. It's an all-white one. People mistake it, I think, often for the regular button mushroom that you buy in the supermarket. It's kind of got an all-white look to it. But if you think of the ones that you buy in the supermarket, as they get older, they have pink gills and they turn brown. The Amanita verrosa does not. It has white gills and they stay white. So it's an all-white mushroom. So those are the ones in particular, as from a poisonous point of view, that you have to stay away from. The other ones to stay away from, besides specific ones, are little brown mushrooms. And I don't mean just the ones that people pick off cow patties, but any kind of a little brown mushroom, because they're very hard to identify sometimes. Some of them are poisonous, some of them fatally so. So again, little brown mushrooms, stay away from. Anything that looks like an Amanita, stay away from. And there are a few others as well. So that's the caveat here. What else do we have here? If we had spore prints, we'd be able to separate these on spore print color, but we can't do that at the moment. Let's look at a couple of the edible ones that we have here, since I know that's what a lot of people are interested in. Those are the classic golden chanterelles. And look at these really closely, because these are the ones that are most often picked here in Newfoundland and are quite common and are very good. They're golden color entirely, but the thing to look for is underneath the gills, where you'd see the gills on the other mushrooms,
0: they're really thick and blunt. They're not those nice, fine-formed gills. And the gills run down the stem like this. There's a term we use for that, decurrent, when they run down like that. And that's a very common mushroom in this area. In the last month or even 2 months, you could pick bushels and bushels and bushels of this. Anyway, there are a couple of mushrooms you can confuse with this one, but they are much less common. One is called the jack-o'-lantern. The jack-o'-lantern looks something like this, but it's much more a regular-looking mushroom with regular gills underneath it. It's this color. That's why people mistake it. But it has regular-looking gills, and it grows on wood as well. So you can tell them, when you see them, you'd be able to tell them apart pretty quickly. And that is a poisonous mushroom that you really have to avoid. There's also one called the false chanterelle, which, again, comes out about the same time as this, but is more like a regular mushroom with regular gills beneath it. And if you're going out picking chanterelles, it would be a good idea to look in a field guide especially and to be able to distinguish those from each other. Speaking of field guides, by the way, maybe that would be a good thing to mention at the moment. It's hard to go out picking mushrooms without a field guide. And there's a couple of good ones around. This just came out last year, mm-hmm. Mushrooms of Ontario and Eastern Canada by George Barron. And I find that this one is really a useful one. It's pretty new, but it's very applicable to the Newfoundland region. And it has absolutely flawlessly gorgeous pictures in it. There's quite a few mushrooms in here. There's still a lot of mushrooms you'll pick that you won't find in here. But it's very good for looking at chanterelles or looking at some of the other choice edibles that, or even the non-edibles, if you're so interested. So that's a beautiful one. There's a few other ones around as well. People have Peterson's Guide and a number of other ones, but I find those relatively difficult to use, actually, because they have so many in them and are not geared towards this area. Mm-hmm. So that's why I find this one to be the most useful. So that's George Barron's Mushrooms of Ontario and Eastern Canada, Lone Pine Publishing Company. Another good edible that's here. If you look at these mushrooms, from the top they look like pretty good normal-looking mushrooms. They have a cap and a stalk, and they're kind of buff-colored. But if you look underneath, they don't have gills, they don't have pores, they have teeth. Oh. Right. These are the hydnums, and many of the hydnums are edible. This is probably Hydnum repandum, sometimes called Dentinum repandum, dentinum for teeth. They should have kept the dentinum, we'd remember it better later. Yeah. Anyway, but usually they have both names in the field guide, so dentinum or hydnum repandum. And it's an edible. There's not too many you can confuse that with.
2: Yeah, straight bottom.
0: Yeah. Oh, okay, so this is the hydnum with the teeth. There are other darker hydnums or related species that are tougher that you wouldn't want to eat. They're kind of bitter. But these light-colored ones, the light-colored hydnums, you're pretty safe with those.
5: And that's different than having a spongy bottom.
0: That's very different. Yeah, the pores are very different. Okay, so let's look at the other. Yeah, you can pass that one around. You know, as far as things that I would eat, that's what I see here. The chanterelles and the hydnums.
8: Okay. No edible boletes here?
0: Oh, there's probably edible boletes, yes. There's some boletes over here. There's some boletes over here, and you can tell the boletes by the pores underneath. These have fairly fine pores. They're nice yellow pores here and a nice tan color top. It's also a very slippery kind of goopy top. These are one of the slippery jacks. There's a number of different species that are called slippery jacks. Most of these are pretty well edible. So I just try a bit at a time to see how you react to them, because there are allergies to mushrooms or reactions, I should say, to mushrooms by individuals that even when you have one that you think is you've identified pretty well and somebody's verified for you, you should always try just eating a small part of it to see how you react to it and then eat more of it as you wake up the next morning feeling okay. There's three ways that mushrooms can be poisonous. They can be gastrointestinal upsets. They can be central nervous system upsets, which is the hallucinogenic response. And the other one is it can be a cell lysis sort of phenomenon where you really, those are some of the ones in the deadly amanitas, the ones that are ruining your liver while you don't know it. And then a couple of days later, you end up in hospital wondering what's going on. If you eat a mushroom, and for example, some of the russulas, there's a family of called the Russulaceae. Sometimes they're called the brittle fungi, because if you take these and you snap the stem,
9: it cracks like chalk or styrofoam. Mm-hmm. Most of the others are kind of stringy. But these have round cells in them, so if you do this, you snap it, and they're actually quite brittle. The caps are fairly brittle, too, when you crack them. Mm-hmm. That's a russula. They have white spore prints. I know a lot of people who eat a lot of russulas. Many of them are good edible species, but some of them are not. For example, Russula emetica, which is a red-capped russula, and is fairly common. The term emetica might lead you to think you kind of barf your, but you throw up. So you can throw up with the russulas. Jean Berrobet, who is a mycologist who used to be here with forestry, said to me, Faye, I don't understand why you don't eat more russulas. I've only gotten sick a few times. Which sort of answers the question as far as I'm concerned. So while a lot of the russulas, these brittle fungi, they usually are beautiful, robust fungi with brightly colored or even somewhat darker colored caps, reds, oranges, yellows, browns, and really nice robust stalks. Some of them can be smaller, but those are very distinctive because they break like that. Again, if you want to figure out which ones are which and figure out which ones are edible or not, you have to do a bit more work on them than just being able to eyeball them in the field, and some of them do make you throw up. However, if you do eat some and within a couple of hours you're puking and you think you're going to die, don't worry, you're probably not. You're just going to be very, very sick. You may want to die, but you're probably not going to be. You're not going to. What?
5: Any antidotes?
9: Well, you just throw up. It looks after itself. You get rid of it. It's the silent ones that take a few days to accumulate and your liver starts shutting down that are the big problem. The ones that you don't throw up with. So I don't usually recommend the russulas unless you're willing to put in a lot more work. Closely related to these russulas in the same family are the milk mushrooms. They again have those round kind of cells so that when you break them, they break like chalk instead of being stringy. But the thing about the milk mushrooms that's really interesting is that if you slice the gills a bit, you should see a latex forming or some fluid coming out. Can you see that there accumulating there?
0: Oh, yeah.
9: And there's white droplets, yeah. Yeah, and it's called lactarius. The lactarius always have a latex like that. So the russula and the lactarius, you can tell them fairly quickly from a lot of the other mushrooms because of that brittleness, and for the lactarius because of the milk. Some of the lactarii are edible, but again, we haven't gotten one here that I would recommend. This one looks like it'd be great, doesn't it? But I would suggest that this one, if you bite it, is hot, peppery taste. Even in the scholarly keys to things like russula and lactarius. Yeah. No, not in a nice kind of way. In a kind of you want to spit it out way. Does anybody want to try it? You can always test mushrooms. And in a lot of the keys, they ask, is it a hot taste, a mild taste, a peppery taste, an acrid taste? So most of the time, this is not going to kill you because you just take a chew on it and then spit it out.
6: Most of the time,
10: yeah, that's exactly.
9: No,
10: peppery.
9: Pretty well
6: qualified there.
10: Peppery, very peppery.
9: Slow peppery, but sometimes it takes a while. And then you spit them out. Here's another one that I think is probably the same species. One of the things when you're collecting mushrooms, be careful of, because some of them get moldy. This one, for example, is really moldy, so any moldy mushroom, throw it out. Yeah. Now these, as I mentioned, these are the slippery jacks, the boletes, that you could eat. But again, just be careful. The very young, beautiful Boletus edulis have a big round bum, and the cap just sits on top. As they get older, they lose that, but yeah, they're just beautiful, characteristic. And in Italy, they're called porcini. Porcini, cep in France, penny buns in England. They've got a name everywhere because they're so good. So I don't see that one. The other one, unfortunately, I don't think we've picked either today, is the matsutake that we have picked here on occasion. The matsutake is a difficult one because it has a number of lookalikes. One of the lookalikes is that white russula that we just looked at, the peppery russula. And it looks something like that one, but of course the matsutake would not have a latex. It's in the genus Tricholoma. And it also is very similar to this little guy here, or this big guy, this big chunky guy. This is a catathalasma. What a name.
5: Gorgeous.
9: And it's a big, beautiful, steady looking thing, isn't it? And
6: somebody was hopeful for that.
9: Yeah, but these are actually edible. Compared to the matsutake, it's a bit stouter, this one is. It's got less of a brown color to it, and it also has those gills that run down the stipe, the decurrent gills a little bit. But this one is actually, some people eat it, it's an edible, but it's nothing special. It's kind of like, okay, munch, munch, munch, munch, munch, munch. It's a big munch, munch, munch, munch. It's not poisonous or anything, but it's just not a choice edible, and it can be eaten. But then again, it's very similar to that, to the white lactarius that we looked at. So, you know, take it, make sure it's not bleeding. You won't get that one to bleed. Yeah. Yeah. The matsutake, which would look something like this, but have a sort of a different color to it, and has gills that sort of just hit the stalk, also has a beautiful smell. It has a very spicy, fruity kind of smell that carries over into the cooking, and oh my God, it's so good, I can't believe it. There's a lot of other different kinds of mushrooms here. Again, we'd need spore prints to tell a lot of them to start with. The group that I was talking about earlier, which along with the russulas that we looked at, these nice colorful brittle mushrooms, those are really important mycorrhizal species with the trees around here, very important symbiotic associations, exchanging nutrients with the trees and keeping the trees going and the trees keeping the mushrooms going. So are this group that are here. These purple mushrooms are members of the Cortinarius, the genus Cortinarius. And you can tell those by the beautiful little cortina. I think most people have seen that now on the walk. But if you take it, if you take these purple corts, these are relatively common around here. As somebody have told me recently that they're sometimes called blueberry corts, and we were talking about these. You can see this really cobwebby connection between the cap and the stipe. As it opens, it just stays as a sort of a fuzzy little bit on the stipe. And that cortina is really characteristic of this group, the Cortinarius. There's a wide variety of Cortinarii. Some are smaller than others. That's another Cortinarius species here, and again, a bit of a purple to it. Again, some of the other Cortinarii are poisonous, and for that reason, I don't usually recommend them. There are two other mushrooms here that really have a very distinctive smell, and I was just trying to figure out what we did with them. I'm trying to look for the really, really smelly little ones.
11: See, is that the one that you showed me? Smell like almond?
9: Yeah, there was a...
12: Very pleasant is the consensus.
9: Oh, yeah. It stinks! Oh my gosh! Oh, thank you. Yes. This is a genus that we haven't come across yet. This is, I believe, a hygrophorus. Hygrophorus are all often called waxy caps. They're often really bright colors. They're oranges and yellows, and the gills are really thick and often look waxy. This one, this particular hygrophorus, has a really almond smell to it that I really like, and I'm sure everybody else here is going to hate. But why don't you try this one? Janet, yes, what do you, is that nice?
1: Oh, it's really nice.
9: That's nice. Oh, good. All right.
1: There's a whole bunch of stuff here.
9: So the edible ones then are the chanterelles, the dentinum or hidden rampandum. Unfortunately, we didn't see any Boletus edulis here. We haven't seen any puffballs here. You could eat the catathelasma, but it's kind of and you got to make sure what you're eating. You can eat the slippery jacks. A lot of people eat boletes, actually, probably more than anything else. But there are a few things you have to be careful of. If they have red pores, you don't eat them. And again, as I mentioned before, people have different reactions to boletes. So if you try them, just try a little bit at a time and go easy on it to see how they go.
11: Have you tried drying the mushrooms?
9: Mm-hmm, yeah. Yeah, I dry a lot of mushrooms, actually.
11: How do you do it? In the oven, or...?
9: You need something that has really good air circulation. So sometimes putting them in the oven, unless you leave the door open or something, it ends out that you're just to cook them to a mush, right?
11: Yeah.
9: So that's not so good. The chanterelles, I find, just dry on their own, left out on newspaper or something fairly well. The boletes, you really need to cut because they get really slimy if you're going to try to dry them. Interestingly, the chanterelle, there's other ways to preserve mushrooms. A couple of years ago, I was downtown at a restaurant, and they had, it was in the middle of the winter, and they had something with chanterelles, and I kind of looked at them and said, oh, it's kind of out of season for chanterelles. And they said, we certainly have chanterelles. And I said, okay, I've got to try them, right? And they were delicious. They were probably the best chanterelles I'd ever had that out of season. And they kept them in a dilute brine solution. They pickled them, yeah. So mushrooms can be pickled, and until I had those, actually, it didn't sound that exciting, but they were the best way that I've ever had chanterelles. This is a young of the year foamies. It's really the death knell for that tree that it was growing on. That's probably got so much mycelium in it now, it's not going to survive. But that's okay, because a lot of these mushrooms are recyclers. Carbon is very important in ecosystems, and in order to recycle carbon in ecosystems, the mushrooms as degraders or decomposers are really, really important for putting some of the carbon that's locked up into the trees back into circulation again. In particular, some of these basidiomycetes, all of these mushrooms are called, or most of them are a type of fungus we call basidiomycetes, they're the only mushrooms that can break down lignin, which is, they have the enzymes to actually break down lignin, and that's one of the major components of cell walls of trees and wood, for example. And if it wasn't for the enzymes and the basidiomycetes breaking those down, that all that carbon would be locked up in the trees and wouldn't be recycled to the ecosystem again. So while, you may think, oh, nasty, nasty fungus sitting on the tree and killing it, we can't lock all that carbon up in trees forever. It does have to be recycled, and these are our little recyclers. So, and again, this is going to become very, very hard and woody and certainly not edible. This has little tiny pores in it. We call these polypores. Another one of the polypores is the sulfur shelf, which is the orange and yellow one. They come out and they kind of layer over one another, and they have pores underneath. I haven't collected that here, but that's a choice edible, but only when it's young and before it gets hard.
1: How do slugs then survive? What it is to be a slug, I guess.
9: Yeah, slugs. Slugs love mushrooms, and they often get to our choice edibles before we do, Boletus edulis being one of them. But some organisms, and especially some insects, now I'm not sure how slugs do it, I have to be honest with you, but some insects have detoxifying enzymes. They have a mechanism by which they can inactivate the toxin before it actually does any damage. But a lot of different invertebrates have ways of getting around things that that we don't. The thing about mushrooms, and if you use field guides, you'll know that one field guide will call a mushroom something and another field guide will call it something else, and can get very, very confusing. That's one of the reasons why I usually recommend to students in my class to get one particular field book and use that all the time. You know, then after that you can sort of go refer to some of the other ones. For example, the boletes jump around from genus to genus, so it's difficult, you know, jumping around. If you're getting frustrated, just try to stick with one book for a while. The DNA sequencing of mushrooms, it's confirming some of the taxonomic groupings that mycologists have used for a long, long time. But it's also giving us some really big surprises. We've been looking at mushrooms for centuries now and trying to put them in groupings based on just what we can look at, mostly. And there's not a lot of characteristics that mushrooms have that we can go on. So it turns out a lot of the mushrooms we thought were really closely related are not, and vice versa, some of the ones that we thought were closely related are not at all. So there's a lot of different evolutionary things going on there that we have only been able to find out through DNA sequencing. The seasonality for mushrooms in general? Yeah. Well, you get some spring mushrooms, but most of the mushrooms are fall. Definitely fall mushrooms. You can get some in August. It depends a lot on how much how much rain we get and how wet it is. Generally, late August, September, and now into early October is our best mushroom hunting season. But this is pretty well the tail end of it. As soon as it starts freezing now, it'll be detrimental to these little guys.
1: But in general, we have good opportunities for picking edible mushrooms?
9: On an individual basis, yes. And on a commercial basis, likely, especially for something like chanterelles and probably for some other ones as well. We don't have as long a season as some other areas have. For example, out in the Pacific Northwest, there's a multi-million dollar wild mushroom harvesting. Huge, huge industry. There's been studies done where the mushroom resource of a wooded area is worth far more than the lumber, for example. So trying to figure out how much a certain area is worth per square foot of board lumber versus other resources, the mushrooms have been shown to outstrip the lumber aspect as far as the monetary aspects of it go. But also they have a long, for example, their chanterelle season, they can collect chanterelles for, I think, 4 months. And that's a lot longer than we can here. But still, I think there's opportunities, and some people are taking advantage of it, and we'll have to see where it goes in the future.
13: Well, thank you very much.
14: Thank you very much.
7: Alice had learned a lot listening in on this natural history crowd. They'd been a charming group to spy on, and the great mushroom hunter Fay Murin had been most informative. But now that they were gone, Alice was anxious to talk to that caterpillar. She came out from under the mushroom where she'd been hiding and stared up at the peculiar-looking hookah-smoking creature.
15: The caterpillar was the first to speak. "What size do you want to be?" he asked. "Oh, I'm not particular," Alice hastily replied. "Only one doesn't like changing so often, you know." "I don't know," said the caterpillar. Alice said nothing. She had never been so much contradicted in all her life before, and she felt that she was losing her temper. "Are you content now?" said the caterpillar. "Well, I should like to be a little larger, sir, if you wouldn't mind," said Alice. 3 inches is such a wretched height to be." "It is a very good height indeed," said the caterpillar angrily, rearing itself upright as it spoke. It was exactly 3 inches high. "But I'm not used to it," pleaded poor Alice in a piteous tone, and she thought to herself, "I wish the creatures wouldn't be so easily offended." "You'll get used to it in time," said the caterpillar, and it put the hookah into its mouth and began smoking again. This time Alice waited patiently until it chose to speak again. In a minute or two the caterpillar took the hookah out of its mouth and yawned once or twice and shook itself. Then it got down off the mushroom and crawled away into the grass, merely remarking as it went, "One side will make you grow taller, and the other side will make you grow shorter." "One side of what? The other side of what?" thought Alice to herself. "Of the mushroom," said the caterpillar, just as if she had asked it aloud. And in another moment it was out of sight.
7: "Of course," thought Alice, "the mushroom. Why didn't I think to eat it before?" At least now, thanks to the Natural History Society, she was well informed to go at it. Except they hadn't said anything about which side was which.
15: Alice remembered looking thoroughly at the mushroom for a minute, trying to make out which were the two sides of it. And as it was perfectly round, she found this very difficult question. However, at last she stretched her arms around it as far as they would go and broke off a bit of the edge with each hand. "And now, which is which?" she said to herself, and nibbled a little of the right-hand bit to try the effect. The next moment she felt a violent blow underneath her chin. It had struck her foot. She was a good deal frightened by this very sudden change, but she felt that there was no time to be lost, as she was shrinking rapidly. So she set to work at once to eat some of the other bit. Her chin was pressed so closely against her foot that there was hardly room to open her mouth, but she did it at last and managed to swallow a morsel of the left-hand bit.
7: Wondering what will become of Alice next? Join us here 2 weeks from now for the next installment of Crossing Tracks, Alice in Newfoundland. Crossing Tracks is brought to you here on Open Air thanks to the Mountain Equipment Co-op's Environment Fund. June Russell reads from Lewis Carroll's Alice in Wonderland, and Shankar provides the musical ambiance. 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
1: From the Shuswap, this is Balmoral Blues.

This is David Blaine with Balmoral Blues. You're listening to the best blues radio in British Columbia's Shuswap. Blind Willie McTell was born blind in one eye and lost the sight of the other in late childhood. He was playing guitar and harmonica in his late teens, but was never particularly successful with his music, and later in life he left the music scene for the pulpit. Nevertheless, he became highly influential. His songs, like Statesboro Blues and Broke Down Engine, have been recorded by famous artists such as the Allman Brothers, Taj Mahal, Colin Linden, Rory Block, and others. And Bob Dylan wrote an outstanding song about him, testifying that nobody can sing the blues like Blind Willie McTell. Starting today's show is the great Blind Willie McTell, featuring his wife Kate. This is God Don't Like It.

Then some about cheering are naked, and the mothers never go. But the father makes that money by the roll, but the women of the shiny clothes. Now God don't like.

This is David Blaine. You're tuned in to Balmoral Blues. And from 1935, we were just listening to Blind Willie McTowell with God Don't Like It. Pokey LaFarge is a rootsy, retro, and eclectic performer who can, for example, mix blues and reggae and any other type of music and make it work, conforming his uniqueness. From the new album Rent Money, this is Pokey LaFarge with My Baby Loves Me.

And that was Donna Harula covering Elmore James with Dust My Broom. It's from her latest album, Cold Feet. From the UK, the Jake Legg Jug Band contend that they bring authentic sounds from the 1920s and 1930s America. Jazz, blues, ragtime, and gospel. Songs of murder, betrayal, gambling, liquor, and redemption. This is a Jelly Roll Morton cover of I Hate a Man Like You from the Jake Legg Jug Band.

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In a first for Sue Foley, she'll be releasing a holiday-themed, laid-back blues album called Alone Together, A Holiday Companion. For a taste of the album, this is Sue Foley with her cover of Ride On, an AC/DC deep cut.

And that was Julien Bouton and Friends with Up Above My Head from the album The Improbable Blues Band. Julien Bouton is a French guitarist and author. Next up, if you've ever wondered what Zeus, Odin, Jesus, Shiva, and the other gods do in their spare time, check out Ray Wally Hubbard's song, The Gods Playing Poker. It's from his new album, Reel to Reel for Real.

Welcome back. We were just listening to J.P. Reale with I Need a Miracle from Grateful Blues, his salute to the Grateful Dead. You can make a blues request or comment about this show at radio.balmoralblues@gmail.com. And from Vancouver's Honey Bear the Band, this is B-Sides from their latest album, The Cure.

From keyboardist and songwriter Anthony Gerasi, that was Even a Fool's Right Once in a While, featuring Cheryl Youngblood on vocals. It's from Gerasi's new album, Where Were You? And from the Jerry Hunt Trio, this is Kidman Blues from the new album, One More For Me.

Welcome back to Balmoral Blues. Before turning to music full-time later in life, George Bichart, a.k.a. Big Harp George, spent decades in San Francisco working as a criminal defense attorney and a law professor. Against that background, he brings a witty and socially conscious edge to his songwriting that sets him apart from his contemporaries. From the new album, No Shortcuts, this is Big Harp George with What's Wrong with Dying?

That was the great Etta James with Down Home Blues. We're almost at the end of the show and have time for just one more. From Hamilton's Harrison Kennedy's new album, Old Fashioned Plain, this is One Scotch, One Bourbon, One Beer, which owes its arrangement to the original Amos Milbourne record. And until next time, this has been David Blaine with Balmoral Blues.

scotches. Yeah, leave the water on the side. Yeah, I'm trying to get my energy up here, you know. I'm going to do this. I'm going to find her. Yeah, okay, give me another scotch. I know I can do this. Whew, Lord have mercy.

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1: Oh, there you are. 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

This is David Blaine with Balmoral Blues. You're listening to the best blues radio in British Columbia's Shuswap. Starting today's show is the great Jimmy Reed with Ah Shucks, Hush Your Mouth.

This is David Blaine. You're tuned into Balmoral Blues. We were just listening to Jimmy Reed with "Aw Shucks, Hush Your Mouth" from 1961. From Chicago, the Sigel Schwall Band were together for about 10 years, from 1964 when Mark Corgi Siegel and Jim Schwall started performing together until 1974 when they disbanded. Keeping the Jimmy Reed vibe alive, next up is the Sigel Schwall Band with Reed's "Take Out Some Insurance."

From Anton's 50th Present Chicago Bound, honoring Money, Cliff, and Blue, that was One Step at a Time, a Clifton Chenier cover from Ivan Neville and Cece Adcock, featuring Keith Richards, Ronnie Wood, and Jimmy Vaughn. Cedar Country Cobras is a duo of Paul Spellbar on guitar and vocals and April Dirks on stand-up bass and vocals. They play a version of American roots and Delta blues music. This is Cedar Country Cobras with Get Right Church from their new album, Sinners and Saints.

And that was Nandamura Blues with I'm a Bad Luck Woman, a song written by Memphis Minnie. Elizabeth Kidd Douglas, a.k.a. Memphis Minnie, was one of the most influential of blues artists. Starting with her first recordings in 1929 through the 1950s, she innovated on the guitar, acoustic and electric, and as a songwriter, recording more than 200 sides. Next up are a couple of her standards, Me and My Chauffeur Blues, followed by In My Girlish Days.

got me a truck. 1917, when it was tough.

From 1941, we were just listening to Memphis Mini with In My Girlish Days. The latest album from Keb Moe, The Breakdown, is a mostly acoustic, stripped-down affair. By all accounts, the album was inspired by his open-heart surgery in 2024 and the recent breakup of his 20-year marriage. From The Breakdown, this is They Don't Make 'Em Like They Used To, and it features the a cappella singing group Take Six.

Welcome back. We were just listening to John Primer with Chicago Bound, a Jimmy Rogers cover, and it's another cut from Anton's 50th Present Chicago Bound honoring Mighty Cliff and Blue. You can make a blues request or comment about this show at radiobalmoralblues@gmail.com. Released earlier this month, Vancouver's Honey Bear, the band's latest album, is called The Cure. It's a great mix of vintage soul, blues, and roots music. Good songwriting, well-performed, and soulfully sung by Ian Beattie. From The Cure, this is Honey Bear the Band with Fake It Till You Make It.

From the Chicago-born blues singer, slide guitarist, and songwriter Donna Harula, that was Honey Darling Baby Please from her new album Cold Feet. And from Ruthie Foster's latest, Just Say Yes, this is Come On Up, co-written with and featuring Larkin Poe.

Welcome back to Balmoral Blues. Sad news that the great jazz and blues vocalist Cassandra Wilson died earlier this month. Wilson was a generational talent who wrote songs but will mostly be remembered for her ability to reimagine songs from Hank to Hendrix in the great American songbook to pop standards, whether the Monkees, Sting, or Neil Young. And of course, the Delta Blues, covering the likes of Mississippi Fred McDowell, Robert Johnson, and Charlie Patton. Cassandra Wilson had a unique, dark, rich vocal timbre, which was highlighted by the slow tempos she generally favored. Up next are two songs from Cassandra Wilson. First up is Muddy Waters' 40 Days and 40 Nights, followed by the Sunhouse standard, Death

From the late one-of-a-kind Cassandra Wilson, that was her version of the Sunhouse song, Death Letter. Cassandra Wilson died earlier this month at age 70. We're almost at the end of the show, and we have time for one more. From Harry Manx, this is Water Is Wide from his new album, Falling Upwards. And until next time, this has been David Blaine with Balmoral.

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0: Last time we saw Alice in Hinterland, she was sizing up microbes and whether, if she ended up that small, she'd care to be one. She wanted to get small to escape from the rabbit's house. She'd gotten trapped there when she'd grown as big as a whale while looking for his gloves and eating found objects. But finally she'd eaten something that had made her grow small, and she had indeed escaped from the house. Now she was wandering in the woods, wondering how to get back to her old familiar size.
1: Oh, dear. I'd nearly forgotten that I've got to grow up again. Let me see. How is it to be managed? I suppose I ought to eat or drink something or other. But the great question is, what? The great question certainly was what. Alice looked all around her at the flowers and the blades of grass, but she could not see anything that looked like the right thing to eat or drink under the circumstances. There was a large mushroom growing near her, about the same height as herself, and when she had looked under it and on both sides of it and behind it, it occurred to her that she might as well look and see what was on the top of it. She stretched herself up on tiptoe and peeped over the edge of the mushroom, and her eyes immediately met those of a large blue caterpillar that was sitting on the top, with its arms folded, quietly smoking a long hookah and taking not the smallest notice of her or of anything else.
0: Alice's mouth fell open. She'd never seen anything quite like it. She was just about to speak to the caterpillar when they were surrounded by a group of knife-wielding walkers carrying baskets and waxed paper. It was a Natural History Society group led by the great mushroom hunter Fay Murin. Alice hid underneath the mushroom and was struck by a sudden thought. Perhaps eating mushrooms would cure her size problem, and perhaps eavesdropping on this crowd would tell her what she needed to know to do it.
2: One of the first things you look at that distinguish different groups of mushrooms is if they have gills underneath, which this one does. You can see they look like sort of blade-like gills. And under this one over here, you just, it's more spongy and it's got pores underneath it.
3: Oh, right, okay.
2: So the ones with
3: gills. So the bottom of the cap.
2: Yeah, underneath the cap, that's right. And so the ones with the pores are called boletes, or a type of bolete. The other ones are, in general terms, you can often call them agarics. So that's the first thing to look for. One of the first things to do when you're identifying mushrooms, too, and I didn't mention this earlier, is to take a spore print. How I usually do it is to take a piece of white paper or maybe an index card or something like that, and very carefully, with a sharp knife, take the stalk from the cap and then turn the cap and put it gill side down on some white paper. And the underside of the cap, when those gills are where the spores are formed, and they'll be shot off and they should form a deposit of spores on the paper after about an hour or so. Sometimes if it's very dry, you have to leave them overnight, but usually in a couple of hours. And that way you can tell what color the spores are, and that's really important in trying to identify mushrooms. So if you ever go out collecting and you want to know what a specific one is, set a spore print up like this right away. That'll get you through your first really important step in trying to identify them. And then I take this and then just wrap it in either wax paper or foil or something like that. Anyway, so just wrap it up so that it's not... And lay it in your basket so that the spore side is facing down, and hopefully it won't get too squat. Okay, and we'll see what that looks like in about an hour. One of the other things about identifying mushrooms, too, is it's really good to have a variety of these different stages, so that if you can get young ones to mature ones to old ones, it's really helpful. Because, for example, I talked about the cortina on some of the mushrooms as I came along the path. On this, if this was young, we might see a little cortina here, but as this is a little bit older, we can't see it here.
0: So what was this cortina thing again?
4: You were late, weren't you, Jim?
2: You were late for class. I don't know. The cortina actually is a web-like structure between the cap and the stipe on some mushrooms. It's very web-like. Some of those veils are membranous. This one is really webby, and that's characteristic of a genus Cortinarius, which is one of the most common genera around here, and form really important associations with the trees around here. It's a symbiotic relationship. It's called mycorrhizae. The roots of the trees are in very direct contact with the hyphae or the mycelium that grows under the ground under the fungus, and they exchange nutrients back and forth. The tree gives the mushrooms sugars, which they can't make on their own, and the mushrooms, where they're so spread out, can take a lot of minerals, etc., from a wide range and supply to the tree. And that's a really important association that goes on all the time, that we're not really, you know, really, it's not that obvious because it's an underground thing. But
3: did it drag to remove those mustards? Mushrooms.
2: To pick them?
3: To pick them, you mean? Yeah, for the tree.
2: For the tree. Well, any mushroom you see is the fruiting body of the fungus, and most of the fungus is underneath the ground. So when you're picking mushrooms, it's like picking apples from a tree. In some sense, because the mushroom is the fruiting body and the main part of the fungus is underneath the ground. And as we're walking here, there's masses of mycelium, fungal mycelium, in the ground beneath us. And that's the really important part of the fungus. And we're not really disturbing that.
3: Oh, okay. How do you make sure not to disturb that? Is there anything you have to be careful to do when you're removing the fruiting body?
2: That's an interesting question. And it takes a long time for any one species to figure out what the effects of picking are on it. I only know, and I think there is only one study, and it's a 10-year study on the chanterelle, that asks the question, does picking the chanterelle have a detrimental effect on the fruiting in subsequent years? And they did a 10-year study of tons and tons of people, lots and lots of resources, and after 10 years they've tentatively concluded, no, it doesn't seem to matter too much. So it seems to be like picking apples. Fungi and mushrooms love moisture. There's no two doubts about it. That's why I try to come out after a rain to pick mushrooms, because they come up in abundance then.
5: The spores alone, could they start mushrooms growing in a place where they hadn't been growing before?
2: If they find another mating type, if the conditions are what you're looking for, if the competition is not too heavy, if their mycorrhizal and their host tree is around for them to associate with, should be fine. And there's a number of experiments that are being done now, and trying to do transplant experiments where they take some, you know, mycelium from the soil or some of this fruit body that has the spores, and, you know, sort of dig it in around trees and stuff elsewhere to try to see if they'll come back. And sometimes they do, but it's a long-term proposition to find out, because it's not like planting a seed and it's going to come up the next year. You may not see it for 3 or 4 or 5 years. You may see it more quickly, but you may not. And some of them work and some of them don't. Mm-hmm. Yeah. But they produce a lot more spores, though.
6: Are they quick growing? Like, how quick do they grow? Because, I mean, it seems like
2: they come. They come real. The mushrooms themselves, the fruiting body themselves, they come up really quickly. Because what happens is, with the mycelium ramifying through all underground, you know, there's masses of little threads going through the soil, and they start forming these little fruiting body or mushroom primordia, these little pin-size amalgamations of tissue or little clumps of tissue. And then they can sit there sometimes for quite a while. But then when the water comes, when they get moisture, that little primordium grows really, really rapidly into the mushroom. So they can come up overnight.
6: Now, another thing that I've heard, and this could be wives' tale, like they absorb things, mushroom absorb things in the ground. So if you have something like a nail, a rusty nail nearby, they will absorb some of that?
2: Well,
6: is there any truth to this?
2: Well, as the fungal mycelium is in the ground, it has a large surface area, and what it's doing, it does take up a lot of stuff from the soil. Sometimes it's selectively for their nutrients, but if there's some other things in the soil, they'll take it up as well. For example, the fallout from Chernobyl, the nuclear fallout, in that area it was said, do not eat mushrooms for X number of years, because they take up some of the radioactive material. So yeah, it's true. Yeah, okay. They won't take up everything, but there's some things they can't keep out. Some things they want to bring in because they're nutrients, and some of them they keep it themselves. Sometimes they ship them to nearby trees. But some of the stuff they just can't keep out, and things like radioactive strontium, for example, they'll take that up. So if there's a problem like that in the area, I wouldn't pick mushrooms anywhere where they've sprayed pesticides or where there's been nuclear fallout or anything like that. They've, like any other thing you eat, you've got to be really careful about it. But they will take stuff up for sure.
6: Okay.
2: Oh, yeah.
1: Teeny tiny little one.
2: Oh, yes. Very cute. Mm-hmm. That's a little Mycena. It's a very delicate little mushroom with a cap on the end of it. And it's a beautiful...
3: It's almost opaque.
4: Mycena, isn't it?
2: Yeah, it's a Mycena, I think. Some of the little ones even smaller than this are marasmias.
4: Yes, and they're flat tops, don't they?
2: Sometimes they are. And they're really very nice. These are not... mycorrhizal, they don't form association with roots of trees. Some of the mushrooms that we'll collect today, and certainly ones that you collect in fields, are what we call saprophytes, and they're just living off dead organic matter in the soil and taking things up. So this is not a mycorrhizal one, but it's a little cutie pie, isn't it?
3: And is that edible? For those on
2: calorie
3: minimalist
2: reduced
3: diets,
2: <That's right.
3: laughs> nouveau cuisine, that could make quite a statement.
2: There's a little tiny marasmius that actually has a garlic flavor to it. So you could use that to sort of flavor things. But in general, people wouldn't eat anything this big. They just look at it and say, "Oh, isn't that cute?"
5: So are they
7: the same?
5: The same?
2: Yeah,
5: those are the same.
2: I'd say this one is. Mm-hmm. And actually, sometimes these purple ones fade out to brown later.
3: Uh-huh. So the shape of the cap, though, is quite different between them, isn't it?
2: Okay. When mushrooms are young, they're often called buttons, and the cap is still closed, and that one is still partially closed. So that's a very young one. And as it gets older, the cap spreads out and becomes more broader.
3: More like an umbrella.
2: Yeah, yeah. It varies from one species to another, but
4: basic color, maybe.
2: It's the purple court. Nice. Nice to remember these kind of the common names, but that's nice. And some of these I find and really smell, and some of them don't. You see on the top here, it looks kind of brown. That's where it's been underneath an open cap, and some of the spores have come out and landed on the top. So you can actually tell the spore print probably a little bit by looking at that. Okay. Some of the times the young ones, if they've been underneath an older one, will have a spore deposit on the cap itself. Well, that one's slug eaten.
4: Yeah. No, it's edible.
2: The slugs know it's edible. But just because a slug eats it doesn't mean we can eat it. Mm. There's no quick way to tell if a mushroom is poisonous or not. You really have to learn to know them or go through the keys and key them out. You have to recognize them, learn to recognize them or go through the keys and key them out. There's no simple way.
8: Is that slime coming out of the mushroom or is that something on it?
2: Some mushrooms have a slimy cap
8: and
2: some don't. This is a very slimy cap. This is not. This is a drier cap. It's more sort of have beautiful little fibrils on the top. And some of them can actually be velvety. Mm-hmm. So there's a variety. But this one, this is a really slimy kind of cap.
3: Beautiful color.
2: And again, this has a smell to it as well. Just smell that.
7: I noticed that some of them seem to cluster very, very tightly, and others are spread out. Is that another
2: character
7: that you should... And we need to be able to write that
2: when
7: down, because I can't
2: field
7: remember
2: notes. When
7: who
2: you're taking
7: what.
2: Field notes, you usually say single, solitary, scattered, clumped together, because that's really characteristic. Yeah.
7: Okay, great.
3: Gregarious.
2: Gregarious. That's the word that's used. Gregarious is a good word, yeah. Gregarious. Like mushroom hunters are fairly gregarious.
3: That before or after they've eaten the wrong ones.
2: Yeah, right. Generally they like moist habitats, although you can get desert mushrooms, but they're pretty weird and adapted to, dry situations. But usually it's somewhere damp. And as I mentioned before, if these are ectomycorrhizal mushrooms that form associations with trees, they need their tree hosts around as well. clear cutting is not a good thing for mycorrhizal fungi. One of the things about cutting early in reforestation, when a lot of the trees weren't coming back, even when they were, you know, sort of cutting and then replanting, when the trees weren't doing as well as they thought they should, it took a while for people to realize they needed those mycorrhizal fungi to be inoculated with the trees so that they could get established, and that's really important. And so if you're going to clear cut areas now and the fungus doesn't have the trees there, the productive trees that are going to be able to produce sugars to give to them, they're not going to survive there very long at all. And some studies have shown that clear cuts have a distinctly detrimental effect on the growth of mycorrhizal fungi. So if you need to reestablish things, you need to take a lot of different things into consideration in addition just to the trees. You have to think about the mushrooms, you have to think about an awful lot of other things in the ecosystem. Well, a lot of mushrooms are actually circumpolar, so that some of the mushrooms that you find here, you'd find anywhere around the globe around the same latitude. To that extent, mushrooms are fairly widely distributed, but you certainly do have local variations, so that, for example, some of the mushrooms that may look very much like the mushrooms several thousand miles away may have strain differences, so that they associate with slightly different types of trees, or they may even have different toxins or toxin levels, that type of thing associated with them. When you walk through the woods, you always see, or you sometimes see, you know, a cluster of mushrooms here and then the same one further out in the cluster. And you kind of wonder, are they from the same individual or are they different individuals? A number of years ago, I think it was published in 1992, a group from the University of Toronto in Jim Anderson's lab were doing some work in Michigan. And they were working with a tree pathogen called armillaria, or the honey fungus. And what they saw was they looked to... They went over an area of about, I don't know, 15 acres or so, and they saw these mushrooms popping up, the same species. When they looked at a particular genetic marker called a mating type, they were all the same. And they thought, that's kind of weird that they should all be the same. I wonder, it could be that they're just all closely related, or it could be a single individual. And they did some really neat genetic DNA analyses on these different fruit bodies. And they published this in Nature, I think, in 1992. And essentially what they found was that particular mass of fungi and the mycelium connecting it underground was from one individual. It was 15 acres or 15 hectares, I'm sorry. Anyway, about the size of 33 football fields. They figured it weighed about as much as a blue whale, based on how much it was growing, and they figured it was about 1,500 years old. It made Nature magazine, which is a prestigious scientific journal, and it also made the front page of the New York Times, saying fungus, oldest, largest, longest-lived, whatever, organism. And that spawned a whole controversy about what's an individual, what's the biggest organism. And so sometimes some of the mushrooms you see, although not all of them, although they're peppered far away, they're actually from one individual. Other mushrooms have a very much smaller distribution underneath the soil and as the area is smaller that they cover, but they have the potential to cover 33 football fields. Go figure.
3: So when we pick mushrooms, like, we're not picking a whole organism?
2: No, it's like plucking apples from a tree. It's the fruiting structure of the organism, which is an underground subterranean organism. And it was funny, after they did that work on the honey fungus being the biggest, the largest and the oldest or whatever, that spawned a whole lot of tabloid things, like huge fungus going to eat and spread through the states and devour everything. It came up in Japanese newspapers. It came up in the Loblaw supermarket internal newsletter saying they're trying to hide this giant fungus from us because we could make so much money selling it as in gourmet restaurants. Of course, no, anyway, all this kind of stuff that it spawned, so to speak. And so it's quite interesting, but it was interesting not only for just the idea that it was so huge, but scientifically it was a very interesting thing to try to figure out indeed what is an individual and how big can they get.
3: So this thing, that's a characteristic of that particular organism?
2: Of that particular species, yeah, they cluster like that, yeah. Absolutely, very closely, because there's what, a couple of dozen in each cluster, and they're very close together, some young ones and some slightly older ones. Yeah, very nice. There's a false chanterelle, and then there's a poisonous one called a jack-o'-lantern. That's another one that looks something like it. The jack-o'-lantern grows on wood, and it doesn't... You can see the chanterelle has really thick, vein-like gills. That they're not like

0: pointed out to you, it's not something that's very difficult to figure out.
1: Yeah.
0: It's a good one, too.
1: There's varying colors. Like, there's quite an orangey chanterelle, too.
0: Yeah, it's the same one. It just depends on the growing conditions a little bit. The only real variation on a theme on that color is you can get a white chanterelle. I've never collected the white chanterelles here, but they are fairly well known, you know, right across North America. Mm. You know, people who know where to pick mushrooms, especially edible mushrooms, they know their patches. They know sort of what the area is, what it kind of looks like, and they don't tell very often where those places are. You sort of got to go out walking around and find them.
2: So as long as the underground mycelium remains intact, the fruiting bodies will reappear in the same place each year?
0: More or less, yeah. Yeah.
3: What about the ones that grow on trees? I've seen some huge ones in Italy, deciduous trees, but they're like this, like they grow on the side of...
0: Yeah, if you...
3: Are they edible, or...?
0: Some of them are, and some of them aren't.
3: Yeah.
0: The ones that grow on trees are mostly either pathogens, and if by the time the fruiting body forms, the mycelium has already grown up through the tree, so that tree is more than likely going to die or is already dead.
3: Yeah, it's not very healthy.
0: That's right. So they're not mycorrhizal, so they don't have that nice beneficial relationship with the trees. Rather, they're very detrimental to the tree. And some of them are very hard. Species of foamies, for example, you can knock on them. They're really hard. They're perennials. They grow a little bit bigger every year. And so you don't want to eat those. But there's also ones like the sulfur shelf mushroom, which are bright orange. And those are prime edibles if you can get them when they're relatively soft and young. I haven't collected them here, although I'd be surprised they weren't here, although I have collected sulfur shelf in Nova Scotia and gotten, you can get a meal for a lot of people at one go. Yeah. So again, some of them are edible.
3: Some of them are.
0: Are not, yeah. But the sulfur shelf, again, is one of those ones that you can learn to identify fairly quickly, and there's not too much you're going to confuse with it. So it's got a bright orange and bright yellow components to it, so it's really hard to mix with anything else or confuse with anything else.
2: So as a fruiting body, like what's the significance of the mushroom to the life history of the organism?
0: Well,
2: ecology of it.
0: The mushroom is a result. Prior to mushroom formation, two strains of the fungus have to mate, have to fuse, and mix the genetic material, and as a result of that, you get the production of a mushroom. And then you get the production of all these spores that are very important in dispersal. And those spores that we make the spore print from are air dispersed or wind dispersed, and they can travel shorter or longer distances depending on the air currents, but they can go quite some distance, kilometers in fact, if you have the right air current conditions. And then those individual spores start to form mycelium again. They mate with another mycelium from another individual of the same species. And then from that mating again, the fruit body forms and dispersal of spores occurs again.
2: Oh, okay. So the fruiting body is mainly designed to put these spores into the air.
0: That's right. Yeah, the sort of elevation up on the stalk and the cap, the way that's formed, the spores are actually forcibly discharged and they sort of drop into a air current and they can be dispersed. Yeah, so that's the main reason for the mushroom itself.
2: So being eaten isn't part of their dispersal strategy?
0: Well, actually, for some it well may be, because although most are wind dispersed, some fungi are dispersed by insects, for example, who come and eat part of the fruit body or part of the spore mass, and then they take the spores elsewhere. I don't think humans are necessarily the ones who disperse most of the mushroom spores, but I'm sure insects are involved in quite a few different ones.
4: Baby wants to lay arms down? Or
0: yeah, or at least open them all up and lay them out. Yeah, and then we'll sort of sort them.
4: Okay.
0: Okay, that one can go there. This one actually, I think, can go there as well. Yay, can we do that?
4: Yeah, sure.
5: We can find similar ones.
6: This is a different stage of growth, isn't it?
0: Yeah, I think so. I think that one goes there.
4: Where is
0: this one? This one with all the purple ones.
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0: from Newfoundland and Labrador. And those sounds you hear in the background are this week's mystery guests. Tune in to future episodes of Open Air, and their identity and much else will be revealed. Now, back to tonight's program.
1: When you collect mushrooms, you really need to collect the entire fruit body, and that's why we bring a knife with us, so that you can dig under the fruit body, under the stalk, and pry it up a little bit to make sure you get anything around the base. Because some of the most poisonous of all the mushrooms that we have are what we call amanitas, and we have a few of the amanitas here with us today. And for example, this one here is an amanita. This is a lovely Amanita muscaria. In this part of the world, it has a yellow cap with patches all over it. It's quite a robust mushroom. It has beautiful white gills underneath. It does have a ring around the stem. You can't see it too much here, but this can be a lot more conspicuous than this. It can look like a skirt. And it also has some material around the base that's really characteristic of an Amanita. This Amanita is called fly agaric. You can use it to kill flies. Or you can also use it for a lot of religious rites, use this as an hallucinogen, because it is a hallucinogenic mushroom in the right context. I think if it's not in the right context, it just makes you pretty sick and makes you throw up. It's not normally a fatal mushroom, but it can be fatal to people who aren't in good health to start with, or maybe young children or older people or somebody who's not doing too well in general. So this is one of the most common mushrooms around my house, for example, and it's also the one that apparently the Norse berserkers theoretically used to imbibe before they went into battle. And they at the point when they'd go into battle, they'd be frothing at the mouth and very aggressive and going insane and berserk. And that's supposedly the mushroom that they used to use. So the reason you have to collect the whole mushroom is to see the base, because a swollen base with tissue around the base, and sometimes it's a very distinctive cup on the bottom, you stay away from them. A lot of them are poisonous. Some of them are edible, but because so many of them are so fatally poisonous, we really avoid them unless you really, really are familiar with what you're doing. There's a white Amanita that you can pick, an all-white Amanita called Amanita verrosa in Newfoundland, and that is called this destroying angel or the death cap, and that is the one that causes 95% of fatal mushroom poisonings in North America. It's an all-white one. People mistake it, I think, often for the regular button mushroom that you buy in the supermarket. It's kind of got an all-white look to it. But if you think of the ones that you buy in the supermarket, as they get older, they have pink gills and they turn brown. The Amanita verrosa does not. It has white gills and they stay white. So it's an all-white mushroom. So those are the ones in particular, from a poisonous point of view, that you have to stay away from. The other ones to stay away from, besides specific ones, are little brown mushrooms. And I don't mean just the ones that people pick off cow patties, but any kind of a little brown mushroom, because they're very hard to identify sometimes. Some of them are poisonous, some of them fatally so. So again, little brown mushrooms, stay away from. Anything that looks like an Amanita, stay away from. And there are a few others as well. So that's the caveat here. What else do we have here? If we had spore prints, we'd be able to separate these on spore print color, but we can't do that at the moment. Let's look at a couple of the edible ones that we have here, since I know that's what a lot of people are interested in. Those are the classic golden chanterelles. And look at these really closely, because these are the ones that are most often picked here in Newfoundland and are quite common and are very good. They're golden color entirely, but the thing to look for is underneath the gills, where you'd see the gills on the other mushrooms. They're really thick and blunt. They're not those nice, fine formed gills. And the gills run down the stem like this. There's a term we use for that, decurrent, when they run down like that. And that's a very common mushroom in this area. In the last month or even 2 months, you could pick bushels and bushels and bushels of this. Anyway, there are a couple of mushrooms you can confuse with this one, but they are much less common. One is called the jack-o'-lantern. The jack-o'-lantern looks something like this, but it's much more a regular-looking mushroom with regular gills underneath it. It's this color. That's why people mistake it. But it has regular-looking gills, and it grows on wood as well. So you can tell them, when you see them, you'd be able to tell them apart pretty quickly. And that is a poisonous mushroom that you really have to avoid. There's also one called the false chanterelle, which again comes out about the same time as this, but is more like a regular mushroom with regular gills beneath it. And if you're going out picking chanterelles, it would be a good idea to look in a field guide especially and to be able to distinguish those from each other. Speaking of field guides, by the way, maybe that would be a good thing to mention at the moment. It's hard to go out picking mushrooms without a field guide. And there's a couple of good ones around. This just came out last year, Mushrooms of Ontario and Eastern Canada by George Barron. And I find that this one is really a useful one. It's pretty new, but it's very applicable to the Newfoundland region. And it has absolutely flawlessly gorgeous pictures in it. There's quite a few mushrooms in here. There's still a lot of mushrooms you'll pick that you won't find in here, but it's very good for looking at chanterelles or looking at some of the other choice edibles that, or even the non-edibles, if you're so interested. So that's a beautiful one. There's a few other ones around as well. People have Peterson's Guide and a number of other ones, but I find those relatively difficult to use, actually, because they have so many in them and are not geared towards this area. Mm-hmm. So that's why I find this one to be the most useful. So that's George Barron's Mushrooms of Ontario and Eastern Canada, Lone Pine Publishing Company. Another good edible that's here, if you look at these mushrooms, from the top they look like pretty good normal-looking mushrooms. They have a cap and a stalk, and they're kind of buff-colored. But if you look underneath, they don't have gills, they don't have pores, they have teeth. Right? These are the hydnums, and many of the hydnums are edible. This is probably hydnum repandum, sometimes called dentinum repandum, dentinum for teeth. They should have kept the dentinum, we'd remember it better later. Yeah. Anyway, but usually they have both names in the field, guys. So dentinum or hydnum repandum, and it's an edible. There's not too many you can confuse that with.
2: Yeah, straight bottom.
1: Yeah. Okay, so this is the hydnum with the teeth. There are other darker hydnums or related species that are tougher that you wouldn't want to eat. They're kind of bitter. But these light-colored ones, the light-colored hydnums, you're pretty safe with those.
3: And that's different than having a spongy bottom.
1: That's very different. Yeah, the pores are very different. Okay, so let's look at the other. Yeah, you can pass that one around. You know, as far as things that I would eat, that's what I see here. The chanterelles and the hydnums.
4: Okay. No edible boleet here?
1: Oh, there's probably edible boleets, yes. There's some boleets over here. And you can tell the boleets by the pores underneath. These have fairly fine pores. They're nice yellow pores here and a nice tan color top. It's also a very slippery kind of goopy top. These are one of the slippery jacks. There's a number of different species that are called slippery jacks. Most of these are pretty well edible. So I just try a bit at a time to see how you react to them, because there are allergies to mushrooms or reactions, I should say, to mushrooms by individuals, that even when you have one that you think is you've identified pretty well and somebody's verified for you, you should always try just eating a small part of it to see how you react to it, and then eat more of it as you wake up the next morning feeling okay. There's three ways that mushrooms can be poisonous. They can be gastrointestinal upsets. They can be central nervous system upsets, which is the hallucinogenic response. And the other one is it can be a cell lysis sort of phenomenon where you really, those are some of the ones in the deadly amanitas, the ones that are ruining your liver while you don't know it. And then a couple of days later, you end up in hospital wondering what's going on. If you eat a mushroom, and for example, some of the russulas, there's a family of called the Russulaceae. Sometimes they're called the brittle fungi, because if you take these and you snap the stem, it cracks like chalk or styrofoam. Most of the others are kind of stringy, but these have round cells in them. So if you do this, you snap it, and they're actually quite brittle. The caps are fairly brittle too when you crack them. That's a russula. They have white spore prints. I know a lot of people who eat a lot of russulas. Many of them are good edible species, but some of them are not. For example, Russula emetica, which is a red-capped russula, and is fairly common. The term emetica might lead you to think you kind of barf your, you throw up. So you can throw up with the russulas. Jean Berube, who is a mycologist who used to be here with forestry, said to me, Faye, I don't understand why you don't eat more rushulas. I've only gotten sick a few times. Which sort of answers the question as far as I'm concerned. So while a lot of the rushulas, these brittle fungi, they usually are beautiful, robust fungi with brightly colored or even somewhat darker colored caps, reds, oranges, yellows, browns, and really nice robust stalks. Some of them can be smaller, but those are very distinctive because they break like that. Again, if you want to figure out which ones are which and figure out which ones are edible or not, you have to do a bit more work on them than just being able to eyeball them in the field, and some of them do make you throw up. However, if you do eat some and within a couple of hours you're puking and you think you're going to die, don't worry, you're probably not. You're just going to be very, very sick. You may want to die, but you're probably not going to be. You're not going to. What?
3: Any antidotes?
1: Well, you just throw up. It looks after itself. You get rid of it. It's the silent ones that take a few days to accumulate and your liver starts shutting down that are the big problem. The ones that you don't throw up with. So I don't usually recommend the rushulas unless you're willing to put in a lot more work. Closely related to these rushulas in the same family are the milk mushrooms. They again have those round kind of cells so often when you break them, they break like chalk instead of being stringy. But the thing about the milk mushrooms that's really interesting is that if you slice the gills a bit, you should see a latex forming or some fluid coming out. Can you see that there accumulating there?
0: Oh, yeah, yeah.
1: And there's white droplets, yeah. Yeah, and it's called lactarius. The lactarius always have a latex like that. So the rushula and the lactarius, you can tell them fairly quickly from a lot of the other mushrooms because of that brittleness, and for the lactarius because of the milk. Some of the lactarii are edible, but again, we haven't gotten one here that I would recommend. This one looks like it'd be great, doesn't it? But I would suggest that this one, if you bite it, is hot, peppery taste. Even in the scholarly keys to things like rushula and lactarius. Yeah. No, not in a nice kind of way. In a kind of you want to spit it out way. Does anybody want to try it? You can always test mushrooms. And in a lot of the keys, they ask, is it a hot taste, a mild taste, a peppery taste, an acrid taste? So they want, most of the time, this is not going to kill you because you just take a chew on it and then spit it out.
5: Most of the time.
1: Yeah. No, pretty well.
5: Qualified that.
3: Peppery? Very peppery.
1: Slow peppery, but sometimes it takes a while. Yeah. And then you spit them out. Here's another one that I think is probably the same species. One of the things when you're collecting mushrooms, be careful of, because some of them get moldy. This one, for example, is really moldy, so any moldy mushroom, throw it out. Yeah. Now these, as I mentioned, these are the slippery jacks, the boletes, that you could eat. But again, just be careful. The very young, beautiful Boletus edulis have a big round bum, and the cap just sits on top. As they get older, they lose that. But yeah, they're just beautiful, characteristic. And in Italy, they're called porcini. Porcini sep in France. Penny buns in England. They've got a name everywhere because they're so good. So I don't see that one. The other one, unfortunately, I don't think we've picked either today, is the matsutake that we have picked here on occasion. The matsutake is a difficult one because it has a number of lookalikes. One of the lookalikes is that white rushula that we just looked at, the peppery rushula. And it looks something like that one, but of course the matsutake would not have a latex. It's in the genus Tricholoma. And it also is very similar to this little guy here, or this big guy, this big chunky guy. This is a catathalasma. What a name.
6: Gorgeous.
1: And it's a big, beautiful, steady-looking thing, isn't it? And
7: somebody was hopeful for that.
1: Yeah, but these are actually edible. Compared to the matsutake, it's a bit stouter, this one is. It's got a less of a brown color to it. And it also has those gills that run down the stipe, the decurrent gills, a little bit. But this one is actually, some people eat it. It's an edible, but it's nothing special. It's kind of like, okay, munch, munch, munch, munch, munch, munch. It's a big munch, munch, munch, munch. It's not poisonous or anything, but it's just not a choice edible, and it can be eaten. But then again, it's very similar to that, to the white lactarius that we looked at. So, you know, take it, make sure it's not bleeding. You won't get that one to bleed. Yeah. Yeah. The matsutake, which would look something like this, but have a sort of a different color to it and has gills that sort of just hit the stalk, also has a beautiful smell. It has a very spicy, fruity kind of smell that carries over into the cooking. And oh my God, it's so good. I can't believe it. There's a lot of other different kinds of mushrooms here. Again, we'd need spore prints to tell a lot of them to start with. The group that I was talking about earlier, which along with the rushulas that we looked at, these nice colorful brittle mushrooms, those are really important mycorrhizal species with the trees around here, very important symbiotic associations, exchanging nutrients with the trees and keeping the trees going and the trees keeping the mushrooms going. So are this group that are here. These purple mushrooms are members of the Cortinarius, the genus Cortinarius. And you can tell those by the beautiful little cortina. I think most people have seen that now on the walk. But if you take these purple corts, these are relatively common around here. As somebody have told me recently that they're sometimes called blueberry corts, and we were talking about these. You can see this really cobwebby connection between the cap and the stipe. As it opens, it just stays as a sort of a fuzzy little bit on the stipe. And that cortina is really characteristic of this group, the Cortinarius. There's a wide variety of Cortinarii. Some are smaller than others. That's another Cortinarius species here, and again, a bit of a purple to it. Again, some of the other Cortinarii are poisonous, and for that reason, I don't usually recommend them. There are two other mushrooms here that really have a very distinctive smell, and I was just trying to figure out what we did with them. I'm trying to look for the really, really smelly little ones.
8: See, is that the one that you showed me smelling almond?
1: Yeah, there was a...
5: Very pleasant is the consensus.
1: Oh, it stinks! Oh my gosh!
3: We're curious,
1: oh, thank you. It is, yes. This is a genus that we haven't come across yet. This is, I believe, a Hygrophorus. Hygrophorus are often called waxy caps. They're often really bright colors. They're oranges and yellows, and the gills are really thick and often look waxy. This one, this particular Hygrophorus, has a really almond smell to it that I really like, and I'm sure everybody else here is going to hate. But why don't you try this one? Janet, what do you think? Is that nice?
9: Oh, it's really nice.
1: That's nice. Oh, good. All right.
10: There's a whole bunch of them.
1: So the edible ones then are the chanterelles, the dentinum or hidenum repandum. Unfortunately, we didn't see any Boletus edulis here. We haven't seen any puffballs here. You could eat the catathelasma, but it's kind of and you got to make sure what you're eating. You can eat the slippery jacks. A lot of people eat boletes, actually, probably more than anything else. But there are a few things you have to be careful of. If they have red pores, you don't eat them. And again, as I mentioned before, people have different reactions to boletes. So if you try them, just try a little bit at a time and go easy on it to see how they go.
8: You tried drying the mushrooms?
1: Mm-hmm, yeah. Yeah, I dry a lot of mushrooms, actually.
8: How do you do it? In the oven, or...?
1: You need something that has really good air circulation. So sometimes putting them in the oven, unless you leave the door open or something, it ends out that you're just to cook them to a mush, right?
8: Yeah.
1: So that's not so good. The chanterelles, I find, just dry on their own, left out on newspaper or something fairly well. The boletes, you really need to cut because they get really slimy if you're going to try to dry them. Interestingly, the chanterelle, there's other ways to preserve mushrooms. A couple of years ago, I was downtown at a restaurant, and they had, it was in the middle of the winter, and they had something with chanterelles, and I kind of looked at them and said, oh, it's kind of out of season for chanterelles. And they said, but we certainly have chanterelles. And I said, okay, I've got to try them, right? And they were delicious. They were probably the best chanterelles I'd ever had that out of season. And they kept them in a dilute brine solution. They pickled them, yeah. So mushrooms can be pickled, and until I had those, actually, it didn't sound that exciting, but they were the best way that I've ever had chanterelles. This is a young of the year foamies. It's really the death knell for that tree that it was growing on. That's probably got so much mycelium in it now, it's not going to survive. But that's okay, because a lot of these mushrooms are recyclers. Carbon is very important in ecosystems, and in order to recycle carbon in ecosystems, the mushrooms as degraders or decomposers are really, really important for putting some of the carbon that's locked up into the trees. back into circulation again. In particular, some of these basidiomycetes, all of these mushrooms are called, or most of them are a type of fungus we call basidiomycetes. They're the only mushrooms that can break down lignin, which is, they have the enzymes to actually break down lignin, and that's one of the major components of cell walls of trees and wood, for example. And if it wasn't for the enzymes and the basidiomycetes breaking those down, that all that carbon would be locked up in the trees and wouldn't be recycled to the ecosystem again. So while, you may think, oh, nasty, nasty fungus sitting on the tree and killing it, we can't lock all that carbon up in trees forever. It does have to be recycled, and these are our little recyclers. So, and again, this is going to become very, very hard and woody and certainly not edible. This has little tiny pores in it. We call these polypores. Another one of the polypores is the sulfur shelf, which is the orange and yellow one. They come out and they kind of layer over one another, and they have pores underneath. I haven't collected that here, but that's a choice edible, but only when it's young and before it gets hard.
3: How do slugs then survive?
9: When it used to be a slug, I guess.
1: Yeah, slugs. Slugs love mushrooms, and they often get to our choice edibles before we do, Boletus edulis being one of them. But some organisms, and especially some insects, now I'm not sure how slugs do it, I have to be honest with you, but some insects have detoxifying enzymes. They have a mechanism by which they can inactivate the toxin before it actually does any damage. But a lot of different invertebrates have ways of getting around things that that we don't. The thing about mushrooms, and if you use field guides, you'll know that one field guide will call a mushroom something and another field guide will call it something else, and can get very, very confusing. That's one of the reasons why I usually recommend to students in my class to get one particular field book and use that all the time. You know, then after that, you can sort of go refer to some of the other ones. For example, the boleets jump around from genus to genus. So it's difficult, you know, jumping around. If you're getting frustrated, just try to stick with one book for a while. The DNA sequencing of mushrooms, it's confirming some of the taxonomic groupings that mycologists have used for a long, long time. But it's also giving us some really big surprises. We've been looking at mushrooms for centuries now and trying to put them in groupings based on just what we can look at, mostly. And there's not a lot of characteristics that mushrooms have that we can go on. So it turns out a lot of the mushrooms we thought were really closely related are not, and vice versa, some of the ones that we thought were closely related are not at all. So there's a lot of different evolutionary things going on there that we have only been able to find out through DNA sequencing. The seasonality for mushrooms in general? Yeah. Well, you get some spring mushrooms, but most of the mushrooms are fall. Definitely fall mushrooms. You can get some in August. It depends a lot on how much rain we get and how wet it is. Generally, late August, September, and now into early October is our best mushroom hunting season. But this is pretty well the tail end of it. As soon as it starts freezing now, it'll be detrimental to these little guys.
9: But in general, we have good opportunities for picking edible mushrooms?
1: On an individual basis, yes. And on a commercial basis, likely, especially for something like chanterelles and probably for some other ones as well. We don't have as long a season as some other areas have. For example, out in the Pacific Northwest, there's a multi-million dollar wild mushroom harvesting. Huge, huge industry. There's been studies done where the mushroom resource of a wooded area is worth far more than the lumber, for example. So trying to figure out how much a certain area is worth per square foot of board lumber versus other resources, the mushrooms have been shown to outstrip the lumber aspect as far as the monetary aspects of it go. But also they have a long, for example, their chanterelle season, they can collect chanterelles for, I think, 4 months. And that's a lot longer than we can here. But still, I think there's opportunities, and some people are taking advantage of it, and we'll have to see where it goes in the future.
3: Well, thank you very much.
11: Thank you very much.
0: Alice had learned a lot listening in on this natural history crowd. They'd been a charming group to spy on, and the great mushroom hunter Faye Murin had been most informative. But now that they were gone, Alice was anxious to talk to that caterpillar. She came out from under the mushroom where she'd been hiding and stared up at the peculiar-looking hookah-smoking creature.
12: The caterpillar was the first to speak. "What size do you want to be?" he asked. "Oh, I'm not particular," Alice hastily replied. "Only one doesn't like changing so often, you know." "I don't know," said the caterpillar. Alice said nothing. She had never been so much, contradicted in all her life before, and she felt that she was losing her temper. "Are you content now?" said the caterpillar. "Well, I should like to be a little larger, sir, if you wouldn't mind," said Alice. 3 inches is such a wretched height to be." "It is very good height indeed," said the caterpillar angrily, rearing itself upright as it spoke. It was exactly 3 inches high. "But I'm not used to it," pleaded poor Alice in a piteous tone, and she thought to herself, "I wish the creatures wouldn't be so easily offended." "You'll get used to it in time," said the caterpillar, and it put the hookah into its mouth and began smoking again. This time Alice waited patiently until it chose to speak again. In a minute or two the caterpillar took the hookah out of its mouth and yawned once or twice and shook itself. Then it got down off the mushroom and crawled away into the grass, merely remarking as it went, "One side will make you grow taller, and the other side will make you grow shorter." "One side of what? The other side of what?" thought Alice to herself. "Of the mushroom," said the caterpillar, just as if she had asked it aloud. And in another moment, it was out of sight.
0: "Of course," thought Alice, "the mushroom. Why didn't I think to eat it before?" At least now, thanks to the Natural History Society, she was well informed to go at it. Except they hadn't said anything about which side was which.
12: Alice remembered looking thoroughly at the mushroom for a minute, trying to make out which were the two sides of it. And as it was perfectly round, she found this very difficult question. However, at last she stretched her arms around it as far as they would go and broke off a bit of the edge with each hand. "And now, which is which?" she said to herself, and nibbled a little of the right-hand bit to try the effect. The next moment she felt a violent blow underneath her chin. It had struck her foot. She was a good deal frightened by this very sudden change, but she felt that there was no time to be lost, as she was shrinking rapidly. So she set to work at once to eat some of the other bit. Her chin was pressed so closely against her foot that there was hardly room to open her mouth, but she did it at last and managed to swallow a morsel of the left-hand bit.
0: Wondering what will become of Alice next? Join us here 2 weeks from now for the next installment of Crossing Tracks, Alice in Newfoundland. 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June Russell reads from Lewis Carroll's Alice in Wonderland, and Shankar provides the musical ambiance. 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
1: From the Shuswap, this is Balmoral Blues.

This is David Blaine with Balmoral Blues. You're listening to the best blues radio in British Columbia's Shuswap. Blind Willie McTell was born blind in one eye and lost the sight of the other in late childhood. He was playing guitar and harmonica in his late teens, but was never particularly successful with his music, and later in life he left the music scene for the pulpit. Nevertheless, he became highly influential. His songs, like Statesboro Blues and Broke Down Engine, have been recorded by famous artists such as the Allman Brothers, Taj Mahal, Colin Linden, Rory Block, and others. And Bob Dylan wrote an outstanding song about him, testifying that nobody can sing the blues like Blind Willie McTell. Starting today's show is the great Blind Willie McTell, featuring his wife Kate. This is God Don't Like It.

send some of our children are naked, and the mothers never go. But the father makes that money by the roll, but the women of the shiny clothes. Now God don't like.

This is David Blaine. You're tuned in to Balmoral Blues. And from 1935, we were just listening to Blind Willie McTowell with God Don't Like It. Pokey LaFarge is a rootsy, retro, and eclectic performer who can, for example, mix blues and reggae and any other type of music and make it work, conforming his uniqueness. From the new album Rent Money, this is Pokey LaFarge with My Baby Loves Me.

And that was Donna Harula covering Elmore James with Dust My Broom. It's from her latest album, Cold Feet. From the UK, the Jake Legg Jug Band contend that they bring authentic sounds from the 1920s and 1930s America. Jazz, blues, ragtime, and gospel. Songs of murder, betrayal, gambling, liquor, and redemption. This is a Jelly Roll Morton cover of I Hate a Man Like You from the Jake Legg Jug Band.

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In a first for Sue Foley, she'll be releasing a holiday-themed, laid-back blues album called Alone Together, A Holiday Companion. For a taste of the album, this is Sue Foley with her cover of Ride On, an AC/DC deep cut.

Welcome back. We were just listening to J.P. Reale with I Need a Miracle from Grateful Blues, his salute to the Grateful Dead. You can make a blues request or comment about this show at radio.balmoralblues@gmail.com. And from Vancouver's Honey Bear the Band, this is B-Sides from their latest album, The Cure.

From keyboardist and songwriter Anthony Gerasi, that was Even a Fool's Right Once in a While, featuring Cheryl Youngblood on vocals. It's from Gerasi's new album, Where Were You? And from the Jerry Hunt Trio, this is Kidman Blues from the new album, One More for Me.

Welcome back to Balmoral Blues. Before turning to music full-time later in life, George Bichart, a.k.a. Big Harp George, spent decades in San Francisco working as a criminal defense attorney and a law professor. Against that background, he brings a witty and socially conscious edge to his songwriting that sets him apart from his contemporaries. From the new album, No Shortcuts, this is Big Harp George with What's Wrong with Dying?

That was the great Etta James with Down Home Blues. We're almost at the end of the show and have time for just one more. From Hamilton's Harrison Kennedy's new album, Old Fashioned Plain, this is One Scotch, One Bourbon, One Beer, which owes its arrangement to the original Amos Milbourne record. And until next time, this has been David Blaine with Balmoral Blues.

some scotches. Yeah, leave the water on the side. Yeah, I'm trying to get my energy up here, you know. I'm going to do this. I'm going to find her. Yeah, okay, give me another scotch. I know I can do this.

0: 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Come on.
1: Oh, there you are. 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

This is David Blaine with Balmoral Blues. You're listening to the best blues radio in British Columbia's Shuswap. Starting today's show is the great Jimmy Reed with Ah Shucks, Hush Your Mouth.

This is David Blaine. You're tuned into Balmoral Blues. We were just listening to Jimmy Reed with "Aw Shucks, Hush Your Mouth" from 1961. From Chicago, the Sigel Schwall Band were together for about 10 years, from 1964 when Mark Corgi Sigel and Jim Schwall started performing together until 1974 when they disbanded. Keeping the Jimmy Reed vibe alive, next up is the Sigel Schwall Band with Reed's "Take Out Some Insurance."

From Anton's 50th Present Chicago Bound, honoring Money, Cliff, and Blue, that was One Step at a Time, a Clifton Chenier cover from Ivan Neville and Cece Adcock, featuring Keith Richards, Ronnie Wood, and Jimmy Vaughn. Cedar Country Cobras is a duo of Paul Spellbar on guitar and vocals and April Dirks on stand-up bass and vocals. They play a version of American Roots and Delta blues music. This is Cedar Country Cobras with Get Right Church from their new album, Sinners and Saints.

And that was Nandamura Blues with I'm a Bad Luck Woman, a song written by Memphis Minnie. Elizabeth Kidd Douglas, a.k.a. Memphis Minnie, was one of the most influential of blues artists. Starting with her first recordings in 1929 through the 1950s, she innovated on the guitar, acoustic and electric, and as a songwriter, recording more than 200 sides. Next up are a couple of her standards, Me and My Chauffeur Blues, followed by In My Girlish Days.

From 1941, we were just listening to Memphis Mini with In My Girlish Days. The latest album from Keb Moe, The Breakdown, is a mostly acoustic, stripped-down affair. By all accounts, the album was inspired by his open-heart surgery in 2024 and the recent breakup of his 20-year marriage. From The Breakdown, this is They Don't Make 'Em Like They Used To, and it features the a cappella singing group Take Six.

Welcome back. We were just listening to John Primer with Chicago Bound, a Jimmy Rogers cover, and it's another cut from Anton's 50th Present Chicago Bound honoring Muddy Cliff and Blue. You can make a blues request or comment about this show at radiobalmoralblues@gmail.com. Released earlier this month, Vancouver's Honey Bear, the band's latest album, is called The Cure. It's a great mix of vintage soul, blues, and roots music. Good songwriting, well-performed, and soulfully sung by Ian Beattie. From The Cure, this is Honey Bear the Band with Fake It Till You Make It.

From the Chicago-born blues singer, slide guitarist, and songwriter Donna Harula, that was Honey Darling Baby Please from her new album Cold Feet. And from Ruthie Foster's latest, Just Say Yes, this is Come On Up, co-written with and featuring Larkin Poe.

Welcome back to Balmoral Blues. Sad news that the great jazz and blues vocalist Cassandra Wilson died earlier this month. Wilson was a generational talent who wrote songs but will mostly be remembered for her ability to reimagine songs from Hank to Hendrix in the great American songbook to pop standards, whether the Monkees, Sting, or Neil Young. And of course, the Delta Blues, covering the likes of Mississippi Fred McDowell, Robert Johnson, and Charlie Patton. Cassandra Wilson had a unique, dark, rich vocal timbre, which was highlighted by the slow tempos she generally favored. Up next are two songs from Cassandra Wilson. First up is Muddy Waters' 40 Days and 40 Nights, followed by the Sunhouse standard, Death.

From the late one-of-a-kind Cassandra Wilson, that was her version of the Sunhouse song, Death Letter. Cassandra Wilson died earlier this month at age 70. We're almost at the end of the show, and we have time for one more. From Harry Manx, this is Water Is Wide from his new album, Falling Upwards. And until next time, this has been David Blaine with Balmoral.

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0: Last time we saw Alice in Hinterland, she was sizing up microbes and whether, if she ended up that small, she'd care to be one. She wanted to get small to escape from the rabbit's house. She'd gotten trapped there when she'd grown as big as a whale while looking for his gloves and eating found objects. But finally she'd eaten something that had made her grow small, and she had indeed escaped from the house. Now she was wandering in the woods, wondering how to get back to her old familiar size.
1: Oh dear. I'd nearly forgotten that I've got to grow up again. Let me see. How is it to be managed? I suppose I ought to eat or drink something or other. But the great question is, what? The great question certainly was what. Alice looked all around her at the flowers and the blades of grass, but she could not see anything that looked like the right thing to eat or drink under the circumstances. There was a large mushroom growing near her, about the same height as herself, and when she had looked under it and on both sides of it and behind it, it occurred to her that she might as well look and see what was on the top of it. She stretched herself up on tiptoe and peeped over the edge of the mushroom, and her eyes immediately met those of a large blue caterpillar that was sitting on the top, with its arms folded, quietly smoking a long hookah and taking not the smallest notice of her or of anything else.
0: Alice's mouth fell open. She'd never seen anything quite like it. She was just about to speak to the caterpillar when they were surrounded by a group of knife-wielding walkers carrying baskets and waxed paper. It was a Natural History Society group led by the great mushroom hunter Fay Murin. Alice hid underneath the mushroom and was struck by a sudden thought. Perhaps eating mushrooms would cure her size problem, and perhaps eavesdropping on this crowd would tell her what she needed to know to do it.
2: One of the first things you look at that distinguish different groups of mushrooms is if they have gills underneath, which this one does. You can see they look like sort of blade-like gills. And under this one over here, it's more spongy and it's got pores underneath it.
3: Oh, right, okay.
2: So the ones with
3: gills. So with the bottom of the cap.
2: Yeah, underneath the cap, that's right. And so the ones with the pores are called boletes, or a type of bolete. The other ones are, in general terms, you can often call them agarics. So that's the first thing to look for. One of the first things to do when you're identifying mushrooms, too, and I didn't mention this earlier, is to take a spore print. How I usually do it is to take a piece of white paper or maybe an index card or something like that, and very carefully, with a sharp knife, take the stalk from the cap, and then turn the cap and put it gill side down on some white paper. And the underside of the cap, when those gills are where the spores are formed, and they'll be shot off, and they should form a deposit of spores on the paper after about an hour or so. Sometimes if it's very dry, you have to leave them overnight, but usually in a couple of hours. And that way you can tell what color the spores are, and that's really important in trying to identify mushrooms. So if you ever go out collecting and you want to know what a specific one is, set a spore print up like this right away. That'll get you through your first really important step in trying to identify them. And then I take this and then just wrap it in either wax paper or foil or something like that. Anyway, so just wrap it up so that it's not... And lay it in your basket so that the spore side is facing down, and hopefully it won't get too squat. Okay, and we'll see what that looks like in about an hour. One of the other things about identifying mushrooms, too, is it's really good to have a variety of these different stages, so that if you can get young ones to mature ones to old ones, it's really helpful. Because, for example, I talked about the cortina on some of the mushrooms as I came along the path. On this, if this was young, we might see a little cortina here, but as this is a little bit older, we can't see it here.
0: So what was this cortina thing again?
2: You
4: were late, weren't you, Jim?
2: You were late for class. I don't know. The cortina actually is a web-like structure between the cap and the stipe on some mushrooms. It's very web-like. Some of those veils are membranous. This one is really webby, and that's characteristic of a genus Cortinarius, which is one of the most common genera around here, and form really important associations with the trees around here. It's a symbiotic relationship. It's called mycorrhizae. The roots of the trees are in very direct contact with the hyphae or the mycelium that grows under the ground of the fungus, and they exchange nutrients back and forth. The tree gives the mushrooms sugars, which they can't make on their own, and the mushrooms, where they're so spread out, can take a lot of minerals, etc., from a wide range and supply to the tree. And that's a really important association that goes on all the time, that we're not really, you know, really, it's not that obvious because it's an underground thing. But
3: did it drag to remove those mushrooms? Mushrooms.
2: To pick them?
3: To pick
2: them,
3: you mean? Yeah, for the tree.
2: For the tree. Well, any mushroom you see is the fruiting body of the fungus, and most of the fungus is underneath the ground. So when you're picking mushrooms, it's like picking apples from a tree. In some sense, because the mushroom is the fruiting body and the main part of the fungus is underneath the ground. And as we're walking here, there's masses of mycelium, fungal mycelium, in the ground beneath us. And that's the really important part of the fungus. And we're not really disturbing that.
3: Oh, okay. How do you make sure not to disturb that? Is there anything you have to be careful to do when you're removing the fruiting body?
2: That's an interesting question. And it takes a long time for any one species to figure out what the effects of picking are on it. I only know, and I think there is only one study, and it's a 10-year study on the chanterelle, that asks the question, does picking the chanterelle have a detrimental effect on the fruiting in subsequent years? And they did a 10-year study of tons and tons of people, lots and lots of resources, and after 10 years they've tentatively concluded, no, it doesn't seem to matter too much. So it seems to be like picking apples. Fungi and mushrooms love moisture. There's no two doubts about it. That's why you try to come out after a rain to pick mushrooms, because they come up in abundance then.
5: The spores alone, could they start mushrooms growing in a place where they hadn't been growing before?
2: If they find another mating type, if the conditions are what you're looking for, if the competition is not too heavy, if their mycorrhizal and their host tree is around for them to associate with, should be fine. And there's a number of experiments that are being done now, and trying to do transplant experiments where they take some, you know, mycelium from the soil or some of this fruit body that has the spores, and, you know, sort of dig it in around trees and stuff elsewhere to try to see if they'll come back. And sometimes they do, but it's a long-term proposition to find out, because it's not like planting a seed and it's going to come up the next year. You may not see it for 3 or 4 or 5 years. You may see it more quickly, but you may not, and some of them work and some of them don't.
5: Mm-hmm.
2: Yeah. But they produce a lot more spores, though.
6: Are they quick growing? Like, how quick do they grow? Because, I mean, it seems
2: they come. They come real. The mushrooms themselves, the fruiting body themselves, they come up really quickly. Because what happens is, with the mycelium ramifying through all underground, you know, there's masses of little threads going through the soil, and they start forming these little fruiting body or mushroom primordia, these little pin-size amalgamations of tissue or little clumps of tissue. And then they can sit there sometimes for quite a while. But then when the water comes, when they get moisture, that little primordium grows really, really rapidly into the mushroom. So they can come up overnight.
6: Now, another thing that I've heard, and this could be wives' tale, like they absorb things, mushroom absorb things in the ground. So if you have something like a nail, a rusty nail nearby, they will absorb some of that?
2: Well,
6: is there any truth to this?
2: Well, as the fungal mycelium is in the ground, it has a large surface area, and what it's doing, it does take up a lot of stuff from the soil. Sometimes it's selectively for their nutrients, but if there's some other things in the soil, they'll take it up as well. For example, the fallout from Chernobyl, the nuclear fallout, in that area, it was said, do not eat mushrooms for X number of years, because they take up some of the radioactive material. So yeah, it's true. Okay. They won't take up everything, but there's some things they can't keep out. Some things they want to bring in because they're nutrients, and some of them they keep it themselves. Sometimes they ship them to nearby trees. But some of the stuff they just can't keep out, and things like radioactive strontium, for example, they'll take that up. So if there's a problem like that in the area, I wouldn't pick mushrooms anywhere where they've sprayed pesticides or where there's been nuclear fallout or anything like that. They've, like any other thing you eat, you've got to be really careful about it. Mm. But they will take stuff up for sure.
6: Okay. Yeah.
2: Oh, yeah.
1: Teeny tiny little one.
2: Oh, yes. Very cute. Mm-hmm. That's a little Mycena. It's a very delicate little mushroom with a cap on the end of it. And it's a beautiful...
3: It's almost opaque.
4: Mycena, isn't it?
2: Yeah, it's a Mycena, I think. Some of the little ones even smaller than this are Marasmias.
4: Yes, and they're flat tops, don't they?
2: Sometimes they are. And they're really very nice. These are not... mycorrhizal, they don't form association with roots of trees. Some of the mushrooms that we'll collect today, and certainly ones that you collect in fields, are what we call saprophytes, and they're just living off dead organic matter in the soil and taking things up. So this is not a mycorrhizal one, but it's a little cutie pie, isn't it?
3: And is that edible? For those on a minimalist diet,
4: <That's right.
3: laughs> nouveau cuisine, that could make quite a statement.
2: There's a little tiny Marasmius that actually has a garlic flavor to it. So you could use that to sort of flavor things. But in general, people wouldn't eat anything this big. They just look at it and say, "Oh, isn't that cute?"
5: So are they
4: the same?
2: Yeah,
5: those are the same.
2: I'd say this one is. Color. Mm-hmm. And actually, sometimes these purple ones fade out to brown later.
3: Uh-huh. So the shape of the cap, though, is quite different between them, isn't it?
2: Okay, when mushrooms are young, they're often called buttons, and the cap is still closed, and that one is still partially closed, so that's a very young one. And as it gets older, the cap spreads out and becomes more broader.
3: More like an umbrella.
2: Yeah, yeah. It varies from one species to another, but
4: basic color,
2: it's the purple court. Nice to remember these kind of the common names, but that's nice. And some of these I find and really smell, and some of them don't. You see on the top here, it looks kind of brown. That's where it's been underneath an open cap, and some of the spores have come out and landed on the top. So you can actually tell the spore print probably a little bit by looking at that. Okay. Some of the times, the young ones, if they've been underneath an older one, will have a spore deposit on the cap itself. Well, that one's slug eaten.
4: Yeah. No, it's edible.
2: The slugs know it's edible. But just because a slug eats it doesn't mean we can eat it. Mm. There's no quick way to tell if a mushroom is poisonous or not. You really have to learn to know them or go through the keys and key them out. You have to recognize them, learn to recognize them or go through the keys and key them out. There's no simple way.
4: Is that slime coming out of the mushroom or is that something on it?
2: Some mushrooms have a slimy cap
4: and
2: some don't. This is a very slimy cap. This is not. This is a drier cap. It's more sort of have beautiful little fibrils on the top. And some of them can actually be velvety. Mm-hmm. So there's a variety. But this one, this is a really slimy kind of cap.
3: Beautiful color.
2: And again, this has
3: a
2: smell to it as well. Just smell that.
7: I noticed that some of them seem to cluster very, very tightly, and others are spread out. Is that another
2: character
7: that you should, we need to be able to write that
2: when
7: down, because I can't
2: field
7: remember
2: notes. When
7: who
2: you're taking
7: what.
2: Field notes, you usually say single, solitary, scattered, clumped together, because that's really characteristic. Yeah.
7: Okay, great.
3: Gregarious.
2: Gregarious, that's the word that's used. Gregarious is a good word, gregarious. Like mushroom hunters are fairly gregarious.
3: That before or after they've eaten the wrong ones.
2: Yeah, right. Generally they like moist habitats, although you can get desert mushrooms, but they're pretty weird and adapted to, dry situations. But usually it's somewhere damp. And as I mentioned before, if these are ectomycorrhizal mushrooms that form associations with trees, they need their tree hosts around as well. Clear cutting is not a good thing for mycorrhizal fungi. One of the things about cutting early in reforestation, when a lot of the trees weren't coming back, even when they were, you know, sort of cutting and then replanting, when the trees weren't doing as well as they thought they should, it took a while for people to realize they needed those mycorrhizal fungi to be inoculated with the trees so that they could get established, and that's really important. And so if you're going to clear cut areas now and the fungus doesn't have the trees there, the productive trees that are going to be able to produce sugars to give to them, they're not going to survive there very long at all. And some studies have shown that clear cuts have a distinctly detrimental effect on the growth of mycorrhizal fungi. So if you need to reestablish things, you need to take a lot of different things into consideration in addition just to the trees. You have to think about the mushrooms, you have to think about an awful lot of other things in the ecosystem. Well, a lot of mushrooms are actually circumpolar, so that some of the mushrooms that you find here, you'd find anywhere around the globe around the same latitude. To that extent, mushrooms are fairly widely distributed, but you certainly do have local variations, so that, for example, some of the mushrooms that may look very much like the mushrooms several thousand miles away may have strain differences, so that they associate with slightly different types of trees, or they may even have different toxins or toxin levels, that type of thing associated with them. When you walk through the woods, you always see, or you sometimes see, you know, a cluster of mushrooms here and then the same one further out in the cluster. And you kind of wonder, are they from the same individual or are they different individuals? A number of years ago, I think it was published in 1992, a group from the University of Toronto in Jim Anderson's lab were doing some work in Michigan. And they were working with a tree pathogen called armillaria, or the honey fungus. And what they saw was they looked to... They went over an area of about, I don't know, 15 acres or so, and they saw these mushrooms popping up, the same species. When they looked at a particular genetic marker called a mating type, they were all the same. And they thought, that's kind of weird that they should all be the same. I wonder, it could be that they're just all closely related, or it could be a single individual. And they did some really neat genetic analyses, DNA analyses on these different fruit bodies. And they published this in Nature, I think, in 1992. And essentially what they found was that particular mass of fungi and the mycelium connecting it underground was from one individual. It was 15 acres or 15 hectares, I'm sorry. Anyway, about the size of 33 football fields. They figured it weighed about as much as a blue whale, based on how much it was growing, and they figured it was about 1,500 years old. It made Nature magazine, which is a prestigious scientific journal, and it also made the front page of the New York Times, saying fungus, oldest, largest, longest-lived, whatever, organism. And that spawned a whole controversy about what's an individual, what's the biggest organism. And so sometimes some of the mushrooms you see, although not all of them, although they're peppered far away, they're actually from one individual. Other mushrooms have a very much smaller distribution underneath the soil and as the area is smaller that they cover, but they have the potential to cover 33 football fields. Go figure.
3: So when we pick mushrooms, like, we're not picking a whole organism?
2: No, it's like plucking apples from a tree. It's the fruiting structure of the organism, which is an underground subterranean organism. And it was funny, after they did that work on the honey fungus being the biggest, the largest and the oldest or whatever, that spawned a whole lot of tabloid things, like huge fungus going to eat and spread through the states and devour everything. It came up in Japanese newspapers. It came up in the Loblaws supermarket internal newsletter saying they're trying to hide this giant fungus from us because we could make so much money selling it in gourmet restaurants. Of course, no, anyway, all this kind of stuff that it spawned, so to speak. And so it's quite interesting, but it was interesting not only for just the idea that it was so huge, but scientifically it was a very interesting thing to try to figure out, indeed, what is an individual and how big can they get.
3: So this thing, that's a characteristic of that particular organism?
2: Of that particular species, yeah. They cluster like that, yeah. Absolutely, very closely. Because there's what, a couple of dozen in each cluster, and they're very close together, some young ones and some slightly older ones. Yeah, very nice. There's a false chanterelle, and then there's a poisonous one called the jack-o'-lantern. That's another one that looks something like it. The jack-o'-lantern grows on wood, and it doesn't... You can see the chanterelle has really thick, thick vein-like gills that they're not like the rest of the mushrooms. If you look at these, you can see that, if you look at this as a russula here, and you can see the gills underneath are really sort of fine. The gills here are really not very well developed. They're really thick. Yeah. That's very characteristic of the chanterelle.
3: Yeah.
2: And the lookalikes, such as the jack-o'-lantern, which grows on wood, and the chanterelle never does, but the jack-o'-lantern doesn't have this really thick vein-like gills. Okay. They have blade-like gills, more like the regular mushrooms.
3: Now that I'm wearing my glasses, I can see that.
2: I know what you mean, yeah. So there are ones that you have to be careful about, even with the chanterelle, but I think once they're pointed out to you, it's not something that's very difficult to figure out.
3: Yeah.
2: Yeah. It's a good one, too.
3: There's varying colors. Like, there's quite an orangey chanterelle, too.
2: Yeah, it's the same one. It just depends on the growing conditions a little bit. The only real variation on a theme on that color is you can get a white chanterelle. I've never collected the white chanterelles here, but they are fairly well known, you know, right across North America. You know, people who know where to pick mushrooms, especially edible mushrooms, they know their patches. They know sort of what the area is, what it kind of looks like, and they don't tell very often where those places are. You sort of got to go out walking around and find them.
3: So as long as the underground mycelium remains intact, the fruiting bodies will reappear in the same place each year?
2: More or less, yeah. Yeah.
4: What about the ones that grow on trees? I've seen some huge ones in Italy, deciduous trees, but they're like this, like they grow on the side of...
2: Yeah, if you...
4: Are they edible, or...?
2: Some of them are, and some of them aren't.
4: Yeah.
2: The ones that grow on trees are mostly either pathogens, and they've actually... And if by the time the fruiting body forms, the mycelium has already grown up through the tree, so that tree is more than likely going to die, or is already dead.
4: Yeah, it's not very healthy. Yeah.
2: That's right. So they're not mycorrhizal, so they don't have that nice beneficial relationship with the trees. Rather, they're very detrimental to the tree. And some of them are very hard. Species of foamies, for example, you can knock on them. They're really hard. They're perennials. They grow a little bit bigger every year. And so you don't want to eat those. But there's also ones like the sulfur shelf mushroom, which are bright orange. And those are prime edibles if you can get them when they're relatively soft and young. I haven't collected them here, although I'd be surprised they weren't here, although I have collected sulfur shelf in Nova Scotia and gotten, you can get a meal for a lot of people at one go, yeah. So again, some of them are edible.
4: Some of them
2: are not, yeah. But the sulfur shelf, again, is one of those ones that you can learn to identify fairly quickly, and there's not too much you're going to confuse with it. So it's got a bright orange and bright yellow components to it, so it's really hard to mix with anything else or confuse with anything else.
3: So as a fruiting body, like what's the significance of the mushroom to the life history of the organism?
2: Well,
3: ecology of it.
2: The mushroom is a result. Prior to mushroom formation, two strains of the fungus have to mate, have to fuse, and mix the genetic material, and as a result of that, you get the production of a mushroom. And then you get the production of all these spores that are very important in dispersal. And those spores that we make the spore print from are air dispersed or wind dispersed, and they can travel shorter or longer distances depending on the air currents. But they can go quite some distance, kilometers in fact, if you have the right air current conditions. And then those individual spores start to form mycelium again. They mate with another mycelium from another individual of the same species. And then from that mating again, the fruit body forms. And dispersal of spores occurs again.
3: Oh, okay. So the fruiting body is mainly designed to put these spores into the air.
2: That's right. Yeah, the sort of elevation up on the stalk and the cap, the way that's formed, the spores are actually forcibly discharged, and they sort of drop into a air current, and they can be dispersed. Yeah, so that's the main reason for the mushroom itself.
3: So being eaten isn't part of their dispersal strategy.
2: Well, actually, for some it well may be, because although most are wind dispersed, some fungi are dispersed by insects, for example, who come and eat part of the fruit body or part of the spore mass, and then they take the spores elsewhere. I don't think humans are necessarily the ones who disperse most of the mushroom spores, but I'm sure insects are involved in quite a few different ones.
8: Baby wants to lay arms down?
2: Or at least open them all up and lay them out, and then we'll sort of sort them.
8: Okay.
2: Okay, that one can go there. This one actually I think can go there as well.
9: Yay,
2: can we do that?
10: That's a different stage of growth, isn't it?
2: Yeah, I think so. I think that one goes there. This one with the purple ones.
0: 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And those sounds you hear in the background are this week's mystery guests. Tune in to future episodes of Open Air, and their identity and much else will be revealed. Now, back to tonight's program.
2: When you collect mushrooms, you really need to collect the entire fruit body, and that's why we bring a knife with us, so that you can dig under the fruit body, under the stalk, and pry it up a little bit to make sure you get anything around the base. Because some of the most poisonous of all the mushrooms that we have are what we call amanitas, and we have a few of the amanitas here with us today. And for example, this one here is an amanita. This is a lovely Amanita muscaria. In this part of the world, it has a yellow cap with patches all over it. It's quite a robust mushroom. It has beautiful white gills underneath. It does have a ring around the stem. You can't see it too much here, but this can be a lot more conspicuous than this. It can look like a skirt. And it also has some material around the base that's really characteristic of an Amanita. This Amanita is called fly agaric. You can use it to kill flies. Or you can also use it for a lot of religious rites use this as a hallucinogen, because it is a hallucinogenic mushroom in the right context. I think if it's not in the right context, it just makes you pretty sick and makes you throw up. It's not normally a fatal mushroom, but it can be fatal to people who aren't in good health to start with, or maybe young children or older people or somebody who's not doing too well in general. So this is one of the most common mushrooms around my house, for example. And it's also the one that apparently the Norse berserkers theoretically used to imbibe before they went into battle. And they, at the point when they'd go into battle, they'd be frothing at the mouth and very aggressive and going insane and berserk. And that's supposedly the mushroom that they used to use. So the reason you have to collect the whole mushroom is to see the base, because a swollen base with tissue around the base, and sometimes it's a very distinctive cup on the bottom, you stay away from them. A lot of them are poisonous. Some of them are edible, but because so many of them are so fatally poisonous, we really avoid them unless you really, really are familiar with what you're doing. There's a white Amanita that you can pick, an all-white Amanita called Amanita verosa in Newfoundland, and that is called this destroying angel or the death cap, and that is the one that causes 95% of fatal mushroom poisonings in North America. It's an all-white one. People mistake it, I think, often for the regular button mushroom that you buy in the supermarket. It's kind of got an all-white look to it. But if you think of the ones that you buy in the supermarket, as they get older, they have pink gills and they turn brown. The Amanita verosa does not. It has white gills and they stay white. So it's an all-white mushroom. So those are the ones in particular, as from a poisonous point of view, that you have to stay away from. The other ones to stay away from, besides specific ones, are little brown mushrooms. And I don't mean just the ones that people pick off cow patties, but any kind of a little brown mushroom, because they're very hard to identify sometimes. Some of them are poisonous, some of them fatally so. So again, little brown mushrooms, stay away from. Anything that looks like an Amanita, stay away from. And there are a few others as well. So that's the caveat here. What else do we have here? If we had spore prints, we'd be able to separate these on spore print color, but we can't do that at the moment. Let's look at a couple of the edible ones that we have here, since I know that's what a lot of people are interested in. Those are the classic golden chanterelles. And look at these very closely, because these are the ones that are most often picked here in Newfoundland and are quite common and are very good. They're golden color entirely, but the thing to look for is underneath the gills, where you'd see the gills on the other mushrooms. They're really thick and blunt. They're not those nice, fine formed gills. And the gills run down the stem like this. is a term we use for that decurrent, when they run down like that. And that's a very common mushroom in this area. In the last month or even 2 months, you could pick bushels and bushels and bushels of this. Anyway, there are a couple of mushrooms you can confuse with this one, but they are much less common. One is called the jack-o'-lantern. The jack-o'-lantern looks something like this, but it's much more a regular-looking mushroom with regular gills underneath it. It's this color. That's why people mistake it. But it has regular-looking gills, and it grows on wood as well. So you can tell them, when you see them, you'd be able to tell them apart pretty quickly. And that is a poisonous mushroom that you really have to avoid. There's also one called the false chanterelle, which, again, comes out about the same time as this, but is more like a regular mushroom with regular gills beneath it. And if you're going out picking chanterelles, it would be a good idea to look in a field guide especially and to be able to distinguish those from

0: that, or even the non-edibles, if you're so interested. So that's a beautiful one. There's a few other ones around as well. People have Peterson's Guide and a number of other ones, but I find those relatively difficult to use, actually, because they have so many in them and are not geared towards this area. Mm-hmm. So that's why I find this one to be the most useful. So that's George Barron's Mushrooms of Ontario and Eastern Canada, Lone Pine Publishing Company. Another good edible that's here, if you look at these mushrooms, from the top they look like pretty good, normal-looking mushrooms. They have a cap and a stalk, and they're kind of buff-colored. But if you look underneath, they don't have gills, they don't have pores, they have teeth. Right? These are the hydnums, and many of the hydnums are edible. This is probably hydnum repandum, sometimes called dentinum repandum, dentinum for teeth. They should have kept the dentinum, we'd remember it better later. Mm-hmm. Anyway, but usually have they both names in the field, guys. So dentinum or hydnum repandum, and it's an edible. There's not too many you can confuse that with.
1: Yeah, straight bottom.
0: Yeah. Okay, so this is the hydnum with the teeth. There are other darker hydnums or related species that are tougher that you wouldn't want to eat. They're kind of bitter. But these light-colored ones, the light-color hydnums, you're pretty safe with those.
2: And yeah, that's different than having a spongy bottom.
0: That's very different. Yeah, the pores are very different. Okay, so let's look at the other. Yeah, you can pass that one around. You know, as far as things that I would eat, that's what I see here. The chanterelles and the hydnums.
3: Okay. No edible boletes here?
0: Oh, there's probably edible boletes, yes. There's some boletes over here. And you can tell the boletes by the pores underneath. These have fairly fine pores. They're nice yellow pores here and a nice tan color top. It's also a very slippery kind of goopy top. These are one of the slippery jacks. There's a number of different species that are called slippery jacks. Most of these are pretty well edible. So I just try a bit at a time to see how you react to them, because there are allergies to mushrooms or reactions, I should say, to mushrooms by individuals, that even when you have one that you think is you've identified pretty well and somebody's verified for you, you should always try just eating a small part of it to see how you react to it and then eat more of it as you wake up the next morning feeling okay. There's three ways that mushrooms can be poisonous. They can be gastrointestinal upsets. They can be central nervous system upsets, which is the hallucinogenic response. And the other one is it can be a cell lysis sort of phenomenon where you really, those are some of the ones in the deadly amanitas, the ones that are ruining your liver while you don't know it. And then a couple of days later, you end up in hospital wondering what's going on. If you eat a mushroom, and for example, some of the Russulas, there's a family of called the Russulaceae. Sometimes they're called the brittle fungi, because if you take these and you snap the stem, it cracks like chalk or styrofoam. Most of the others are kind of stringy, but these have round cells in them. So if you do this, you snap it, and they're actually quite brittle. The caps are fairly brittle, too, when you crack them. That's a Russula. They have white spore prints. I know a lot of people who eat a lot of Russulas. Many of them are good edible species, but some of them are not. For example, Russula emetica, which is a red-capped Russula, and is fairly common. The term emetica might lead you to think you kind of barf your, but you throw up. So you can throw up with the Russulas. Jean Berube, who is a mycologist who used to be here with forestry, said to me, "Faye, I don't understand why you don't eat more Russulas. I've only gotten sick a few times." Which sort of answers the question as far as I'm concerned. So while a lot of the Russulas, these brittle fungi, they usually are beautiful, robust fungi with brightly colored or even somewhat darker colored caps, reds, oranges, yellows, browns, and really nice robust stalks. Some of them can be smaller, but those are very distinctive because they break like that. Again, if you want to figure out which ones are which and figure out which ones are edible or not, you have to do a bit more work on them than just being able to eyeball them in the field. And some of them do make you throw up. However, if you do eat some and within a couple of hours you're puking, and you think you're going to die, don't worry, you're probably not. You're just going to be very, very sick. You may want to die, but you're probably not going to be, you're not going to. What?
2: Any antidotes?
0: Well, you just throw up. It looks after itself. You get rid of it. It's the silent ones that take a few days to accumulate and your liver starts shutting down that are the big problem. The ones that you don't throw up with. So I don't usually recommend the Russulas unless you're willing to put

0: lot more work. Closely related to these Russulas in the same family are the milk mushrooms. They again have those round kind of cells, so that when so often when you break them, they break like chalk instead of being stringy. But the thing about the milk mushrooms that's really interesting is that if you slice the gills a bit, you should see a latex forming or some fluid coming out. Can you see that there accumulating there?
1: Oh, yeah, yeah.
0: And there's white droplets, yeah. Yeah, and it's called lactarius. The lactarius always have a latex like that. So the Russula and the lactarius, you can tell them fairly quickly from a lot of the other mushrooms because of that brittleness, and for the lactarius because of the milk. Some of the lactarii are edible, but again, we haven't gotten one here that I would recommend. This one looks like it'd be great, doesn't it? But I would suggest that this one, if you bite it, is hot, peppery taste. Even in the scholarly keys to things like Russula and lactarius. Yeah. No, not in a nice kind of way. In a kind of you want to spit it out way. Does anybody want to try it? You can always test mushrooms. And in a lot of the keys, they ask, is it a hot taste, a mild taste, a peppery taste, an acrid taste? So they want... Most of the time, this is not going to kill you, because you just take a chew on it and then spit it out.
2: Most of the time.
3: Yeah,
0: no,
3: that's
0: pretty well.
2: Qualified that.
3: Peppery? Very peppery.
0: Slow peppery, but sometimes it takes a while. And then you spit them out. Here's another one that I think is probably the same species. One of the things when you're collecting mushrooms, be careful of, because some of them get moldy. This one, for example, is really moldy, so any moldy mushroom, throw it out. Yeah. Now these, as I mentioned, these are the slippery jacks, the boletes, that you could eat. But again, just be careful. The very young, beautiful Boletus edulis have a big round bum, and the cap just sits on top. As they get older, they lose that. But yeah, they're just beautiful, characteristic. And in Italy, they're called porcini. Porcini, cep in France. Penny buns in England. They've got a name everywhere because they're so good. So I don't see that one. The other one, unfortunately, I don't think we've picked either today, is the matsutake that we have picked here on occasion. The matsutake is a difficult one because it has a number of lookalikes. One of the lookalikes is that white russula that we just looked at, the peppery russula. And it looks something like that one, but of course the matsutake would not have a latex. It's in the genus Tricholoma. And it also is very similar to this little guy here, or this big guy, this big chunky guy. This is a catathalasma. What a name.
4: Gorgeous.
0: And it's a big, beautiful, steady-looking thing, isn't it? And
5: somebody was hopeful for that.
0: Yeah, but these are actually edible. Compared to the matsutake, it's a bit stouter, this one is. It's got a less of a brown color to it, and it also has those gills that run down the stipe, the decurrent gills, a little bit. But this one is actually, some people eat it, it's an edible, but it's nothing special. It's kind of like, okay, munch, munch, munch, munch, munch, munch. It's a big munch, munch, munch, munch. It's not poisonous or anything, but it's just not a choice edible, and it can be eaten. But then again, it's very similar to that, to the white lactarius that we looked at, so you know, take it, make sure it's not bleeding. You won't get that one to bleed. Yeah. Yeah, the matsutake, which would look something like this but have a sort of a different color to it and has gills that sort of just hit the stalk, also has a beautiful smell. It has a very spicy, fruity kind of smell that carries over into the cooking, and oh my god, it's so good, I can't believe it. There's a lot of other different kinds of mushrooms here. Again, we need spore prints to tell a lot of them to start with. The group that I was talking about earlier, which along with the russulas that we looked at, these nice colorful brittle mushrooms, those are really important mycorrhizal species with the trees around here, very important symbiotic associations, exchanging nutrients with the trees and keeping the trees going and the trees keeping the mushrooms going. So are this group that are here. These purple mushrooms are members of the Cortinarius, the genus Cortinarius. And you can tell those by the beautiful little cortina. I think most people have seen that now on the walk. But if you take these purple corts, these are relatively common around here. Somebody have told me recently that they're sometimes called blueberry corts, and we were talking about these. You can see this really cobwebby connection between the cap and the stipe. As it opens, it just stays as a sort of a fuzzy little bit on the stipe. And that cortina is really characteristic of this group, the Cortinarius. There's a wide variety of Cortinarii. Some are smaller than others. That's another Cortinarius species here, and again, a bit of a purple to it. Again, some of the other Cortinarii are poisonous, and for that reason, I don't usually recommend them. There are two other mushrooms here that really have a very distinctive smell, and I was just trying to figure out what we did with them. I'm trying to look for the really, really smelly little ones.
1: See, is that the one that you showed me?
0: Smelling
6: almond?
0: Yeah,
6: there
0: was a...
6: Very pleasant
0: as
6: a consensus.
0: Oh, my gosh. Oh, thank you. Yes. This is a genus that we haven't come across yet. This is, I believe, a hygrophorus. Hygrophorus are often called waxy caps. They're often really bright colors. They're oranges and yellows. And the gills are really thick and often look waxy. This one, this particular Hygrophorus, has a really almond smell to it that I really like, and I'm sure everybody else here is going to hate. But why don't you try this one? Janet, yes, what do you think? Yeah. Is that nice?
7: It's really nice.
0: That's nice. Oh, good. All right. There's a whole bunch of them. So the edible ones then are the chanterelles, the dentinum or hidden repandum. Unfortunately, we didn't see any Boletus edulis here. We haven't seen any puffballs here. You could eat the catathelasma, but it's kind of and you got to make sure what you're eating. You can eat the slippery jacks. A lot of people eat boletes, actually, probably more than anything else. But there are a few things you have to be careful of. If they have red pores, you don't eat them. And again, as I mentioned before, people have different reactions to boletes. So if you try them, just try a little bit at a time and go easy on it to see how they go.
1: You tried drying the mushrooms?
0: Mm-hmm, yeah, I dry a lot of mushrooms, actually.
1: How do you do it? In the oven, or...?
0: You need something that has really good air circulation, so sometimes putting them in the oven, unless you leave the door open or something, it ends out that you're just to cook them to a mush, right?
1: Yeah.
0: So that's not so good. The chanterelles, I find, just dry on their own, left out on newspaper or something fairly well. The boletes, you really need to cut, because they get really slimy if you're going to try to dry them. Interestingly, the chanterelle, there's other ways to preserve mushrooms. A couple of years ago, I was downtown at a restaurant, and they had, it was in the middle of the winter, and they had something with chanterelles, and I kind of looked at them and said, oh, it's kind of out of season for chanterelles. And they said, but we certainly have chanterelles. And I said, okay, I've got to try them, right? And they were delicious. They were probably the best chanterelles I'd ever had that out of season. And they kept them in a dilute brine solution. They pickled them, yeah. So mushrooms can be pickled, and until I had those, actually, it didn't sound that exciting, but they were the best way that I've ever had chanterelles. This is a young of the year foamies. It's really the death knell for that tree that it was growing on. That's probably got so much mycelium in it now, it's not going to survive. But that's okay, because a lot of these mushrooms are recyclers. Carbon is very important in ecosystems, and in order to recycle carbon in ecosystems, the mushrooms as degraders or decomposers are really, really important for putting some of the carbon that's locked up into the trees back into circulation again. In particular, some of these basidiomycetes, all of these mushrooms are called, or most of them are a type of fungus we call basidiomycetes, they're the only mushrooms that can break down lignin, which is, they have the enzymes to actually break down lignin, and that's one of the major components of cell walls of trees and wood, for example. And if it wasn't for the enzymes and the basidiomycetes breaking those down, that all that carbon would be locked up in the trees and wouldn't be recycled to the ecosystem again. So while, you may think, oh, nasty, nasty fungus sitting on the tree and killing it, we can't lock all that carbon up in trees forever. It does have to be recycled, and these are our little recyclers. So, and again, this is going to become very, very hard and woody and certainly not edible. This has little tiny pores in it. We call these polypores. Another one of the polypores is the sulfur shelf, which is the orange and yellow one. They come out and they kind of layer over one another, and they have pores underneath. I haven't collected that here, but that's a choice edible, but only when it's young and before it gets hard.
8: How do slugs then survive?
6: what it used to be, a slug, I guess.
0: Yeah, slugs. Slugs love mushrooms, and they often get to our choice edibles before we do, Boletus edulis being one of them. But some organisms, and especially some insects, now I'm not sure how slugs do it, I have to be honest with you, but some insects have detoxifying enzymes. They have a mechanism by which they can inactivate the toxin before it actually does any damage. But a lot of different invertebrates have ways of getting around things that that we don't. The thing about mushrooms, and if you use field guides, you'll know that one field guide will call a mushroom something and another field guide will call it something else and can get very, very confusing. That's one of the reasons why I usually recommend to students in my class to get one particular field book and use that all the time. You know, then after that you can sort of go refer to some of the other ones. For example, the boletes jump around from genus to genus, so it's difficult, you know, jumping around. If you're getting frustrated, just try to stick with one book for a while. The DNA sequencing of mushrooms, it's confirming some of the taxonomic groupings that mycologists have used for a long, long time. But it's also giving us some really big surprises. We've been looking at mushrooms for centuries now and trying to put them in groupings based on just what we can look at, mostly. And there's not a lot of characteristics that mushrooms have that we can go on. So it turns out a lot of the mushrooms we thought were really closely related are not, and vice versa, some of the ones that we thought were closely related are not at all. So there's a lot of different evolutionary things going on there that we have only been able to find out through DNA sequencing. The seasonality for mushrooms in general? Yeah. Well, you get some spring mushrooms, but most of the mushrooms are fall. Definitely fall mushrooms. You can get some in August. It depends a lot on how much how much rain we get and how wet it is. Generally, late August, September, and now into early October is our best mushroom hunting season. But this is pretty well the tail end of it. As soon as it starts freezing now, it'll be detrimental to these little guys.
6: But in general, we have good opportunities for picking edible mushrooms?
0: On an individual basis, yes. And on a commercial basis, likely, especially for something like chanterelles and probably for some other ones as well. We don't have as long a season as some other areas have. For example, out in the Pacific Northwest, there's a multi-million dollar wild mushroom harvesting. Huge, huge industry. There's been studies done where the mushroom resource of a wooded area is worth far more than the lumber, for example. So trying to figure out how much a certain area is worth per square foot of board lumber versus other resources, the mushrooms have been shown to outstrip the lumber aspect as far as the monetary aspects of it go. But also they have a long, for example, their chanterelle season, they can collect chanterelles for, I think, 4 months. And that's a lot longer than we can here. But still, I think there's opportunities, and some people are taking advantage of it, and we'll have to see where it goes in the future.
7: Well, thank you very much.
8: Thank you very much.
9: That was wonderful.
10: Alice had learned a lot listening in on this natural history crowd. They'd been a charming group to spy on, and the great mushroom hunter Faye Murin had been most informative. But now that they were gone, Alice was anxious to talk to that caterpillar. She came out from under the mushroom where she'd been hiding and stared up at the peculiar-looking hookah-smoking creature.
11: The caterpillar was the first to speak. "What size do you want to be?" he asked. "Oh, I'm not particular," Alice hastily replied. "Only one doesn't like changing so often, you know." "I don't know," said the caterpillar. Alice said nothing. She had never been so much contradicted in all her life before, and she felt that she was losing her temper. "Are you content now?" said the caterpillar. "Well, I should like to be a little larger, sir, if you wouldn't mind," said Alice. 3 inches is such a wretched height to be." "It is very good height indeed," said the caterpillar angrily, rearing itself upright as it spoke. It was exactly 3 inches high. "But I'm not used to it," pleaded poor Alice in a piteous tone, and she thought to herself, "I wish the creatures wouldn't be so easily offended." "You'll get used to it in time," said the caterpillar, and it put the hookah into its mouth and began smoking again. This time Alice waited patiently until it chose to speak again. In a minute or two the caterpillar took the hookah out of its mouth and yawned once or twice and shook itself. Then it got down off the mushroom and crawled away into the grass, merely remarking as it went, "One side will make you grow taller, and the other side will make you grow shorter." "One side of what? The other side of what?" thought Alice to herself. "Of the mushroom," said the caterpillar, just as if she had asked it aloud. And in another moment, it was out of sight.
10: "Of course," thought Alice, "the mushroom. Why didn't I think to eat it before?" At least now, thanks to the Natural History Society, she was well informed to go at it. Except they hadn't said anything about which side was which.
11: Alice remembered looking thoroughly at the mushroom for a minute, trying to make out which were the two sides of it. And as it was perfectly round, she found this very difficult question. However, at last she stretched her arms around it as far as they would go and broke off a bit of the edge with each hand. "And now, which is which?" she said to herself, and nibbled a little of the right-hand bit to try the effect. The next moment she felt a violent blow underneath her chin. It had struck her foot. She was a good deal frightened by this very sudden change, but she felt that there was no time to be lost, as she was shrinking rapidly. So she set to work at once to eat some of the other bit. Her chin was pressed so closely against her foot that there was hardly room to open her mouth. But she did it at last and managed to swallow a morsel of the left-hand bit.
10: Wondering what will become of Alice next? Join us here 2 weeks from now for the next installment of Crossing Tracks, Alice in Newfoundland. Crossing Tracks is brought to you here on Open Air thanks to the Mountain Equipment Co-op's Environment Fund. June Russell reads from Lewis Carroll's Alice in Wonderland, and Shankar provides the musical ambiance. Special thanks this week to Memorial University mycologist Faye Murin and the Natural History Society of Newfoundland and Labrador, who shared their mushroom hunting walk with Alice.

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1: From the Shuswap, this is Balmoral Blues.

This is David playing with Balmoral Blues. You're listening to the best blues radio in British Columbia's Shuswap. Blind Willie McTell was born blind in one eye and lost the sight of the other in late childhood. He was playing guitar and harmonica in his late teens, but was never particularly successful with his music, and later in life he left the music scene for the pulpit. Nevertheless, he became highly influential. His songs, like Statesboro Blues and Broke Down Engine, have been recorded by famous artists such as the Allman Brothers, Taj Mahal, Colin Linden, Rory Block, and others. And Bob Dylan wrote an outstanding song about him, testifying that nobody can sing the blues like Blind Willie McTell. Starting today's show is the great Blind Willie McTell, featuring his wife Kate. This is God Don't Like It.

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But the father makes that money by the roll, but the women of the shiny clothes. Now God don't like it.

0: Giant bug, God don't like it, and
1: I don't either.
0: Nah, God don't like it, and
1: I don't either.
0: Nah, God don't like it, and
1: I don't either.
0: It's scandalous and ashamed. I know you don't like this song just cause it speaks my mind, but I'll sing this song just as much as I please, because I don't drink shine. Nah, God don't like it, and
1: I don't either.
0: Nah, God don't like it, and
1: I don't either.
0: Nah, God don't like it, and
1: I don't either.

This is David Blaine. You're tuned in to Balmoral Blues. And from 1935, we were just listening to Blind Willie McTowell with God Don't Like It. Pokey LaFarge is a rootsy, retro, and eclectic performer who can, for example, mix blues and reggae and any other type of music and make it work, conforming his uniqueness. From the new album Rent Money, this is Pokey LaFarge with My Baby Loves Me.

And that was Donna Harula covering Elmore James with Dust My Broom. It's from her latest album, Cold Feet. From the UK, the Jake Legg Jug Band contend that they bring authentic sounds from the 1920s and 1930s America. Jazz, blues, ragtime, and gospel. Songs of murder, betrayal, gambling, liquor, and redemption. This is a Jelly Roll Morton cover of I Hate a Man Like You from the Jake Legg Jug Band.

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In a first for Sue Foley, she'll be releasing a holiday-themed, laid-back blues album called Alone Together, A Holiday Companion. For a taste of the album, this is Sue Foley with her cover of Ride On, an AC/DC deep cut.

And that was Julien Bouton and Friends with Up Above My Head from the album The Improbable Blues Band. Julien Bouton is a French guitarist and author. Next up, if you've ever wondered what Zeus, Odin, Jesus, Shiva, and the other gods do in their spare time, check out Ray Wally Hubbard's song, The Gods Playing Poker. It's from his new album, Reel to Reel for Real.

Welcome back. We were just listening to J.P. Reale with I Need a Miracle from Grateful Blues, his salute to the Grateful Dead. You can make a blues request or comment about this show at radio.balmoralblues@gmail.com. And from Vancouver's Honey Bear the Band, this is B-Sides from their latest album, The Cure.

From keyboardist and songwriter Anthony Gerasi, that was Even a Fool's Right Once in a While, featuring Cheryl Youngblood on vocals. It's from Gerasi's new album, Where Were You?

Welcome back to Balmoral Blues. Before turning to music full-time later in life, George Bichart, a.k.a. Big Harp George, spent decades in San Francisco working as a criminal defense attorney and a law professor. Against that background, he brings a witty and socially conscious edge to his songwriting that sets him apart from his contemporaries. From the new album, No Shortcuts, this is Big Harp George with What's Wrong with Dying?

That was the great Etta James with Down Home Blues. We're almost at the end of the show and have time for just one more. From Hamilton's Harrison Kennedy's new album, Old Fashioned Plain, this is One Scotch, One Bourbon, One Beer, which owes its arrangement to the original Amos Milbourne record. And until next time, this has been David Blaine with Balmoral Blues.

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Yeah, leave the water on the side. Yeah, I'm trying to get my energy up here, you know. I'm going to do this. I'm going to find her. Yeah, okay, give me another scotch. I know I can do this. Whew, Lord have mercy.

0: 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Come on.
1: Oh, there you are. 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

This is David Blaine with Balmoral Blues. You're listening to the best blues radio in British Columbia's Shuswap. Starting today's show is the great Jimmy Reed with Ah Shucks, Hush Your Mouth.

This is David Blaine. You're tuned into Balmoral Blues. We were just listening to Jimmy Reed with "Aw Shucks, Hush Your Mouth" from 1961. From Chicago, the Sigel Schwall Band were together for about 10 years, from 1964 when Mark Corgi Sigel and Jim Schwall started performing together until 1974 when they disbanded. Keeping the Jimmy Reed vibe alive, next up is the Sigel Schwall Band with Reed's "Take Out Some Insurance."

myself. I wouldn't live if you would give all your love to someone else. You better get some.

From Anton's 50th Present Chicago Bound, honoring Money, Cliff, and Blue, that was One Step at a Time, a Clifton Chenier cover from Ivan Neville and C.C. Adcock, featuring Keith Richards, Ronnie Wood, and Jimmy Vaughn. Cedar Country Cobras is a duo of Paul Spellbar on guitar and vocals and April Dirks on stand-up bass and vocals. They play a version of American roots and Delta blues music. This is Cedar Country Cobras with Get Right Church from their new album, Sinners and Saints.

And that was Nandamura Blues with I'm a Bad Luck Woman, a song written by Memphis Minnie. Elizabeth Kidd Douglas, a.k.a. Memphis Minnie, was one of the most influential of blues artists. Starting with her first recordings in 1929 through the 1950s, she innovated on the guitar, acoustic and electric, and as a songwriter, recording more than 200 sides. Next up are a couple of her standards, Me and My Chauffeur Blues, followed by In My Girlish Days.

right here truck. 1917, when the water was tough.

From 1941, we were just listening to Memphis Minnie with In My Girlish Days. The latest album from Keb Moe, The Breakdown, is a mostly acoustic, stripped-down affair. By all accounts, the album was inspired by his open-heart surgery in 2024 and the recent breakup of his 20-year marriage. From The Breakdown, this is They Don't Make 'Em Like They Used To, and it features the a cappella singing group Take Six.

Welcome back. We were just listening to John Primer with Chicago Bound, a Jimmy Rogers cover, and it's another cut from Anton's 50th Present Chicago Bound honoring Muddy Cliff and Blue. You can make a blues request or comment about this show at radiobalmoralblues@gmail.com. Released earlier this month, Vancouver's Honey Bear, the band's latest album, is called The Cure. It's a great mix of vintage soul, blues, and roots music. Good songwriting, well-performed, and soulfully sung by Ian Beattie. From The Cure, this is Honey Bear the Band with Fake It Till You Make It.

Welcome back to Balmoral Blues. Sad news that the great jazz and blues vocalist Cassandra Wilson died earlier this month. Wilson was a generational talent who wrote songs but will mostly be remembered for her ability to reimagine songs from Hank to Hendrix in the great American songbook to pop standards, whether the Monkees, Sting, or Neil Young. And of course, the Delta Blues, covering the likes of Mississippi Fred McDowell, Robert Johnson, and Charlie Patton. Cassandra Wilson had a unique, dark, rich vocal timbre, which was highlighted by the slow tempos she generally favored. Up next are two songs from Cassandra Wilson. First up is Muddy Waters' 40 Days and 40 Nights, followed by the Sunhouse standard, Death Letter.

From the late one-of-a-kind Cassandra Wilson, that was her version of the Sunhouse song, Death Letter. Cassandra Wilson died earlier this month at age 70. We're almost at the end of the show, and we have time for one more. From Harry Manx, this is Water is Wide from his new album, Falling Upwards. And until next time, this has been David Blaine with Balmoral.

0: Okay, unzip that tent and join us here on Open Air, Natural History Radio from Newfoundland and Labrador. 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

0: Last time we saw Alice in Hinterland, she was sizing up microbes and whether, if she ended up that small, she'd care to be one. She wanted to get small to escape from the rabbit's house. She'd gotten trapped there when she'd grown as big as a whale while looking for his gloves and eating found objects. But finally she'd eaten something that had made her grow small, and she had indeed escaped from the house. Now she was wandering in the woods, wondering how to get back to her old familiar size.
1: Oh, dear. I'd nearly forgotten that I've got to grow up again. Let me see. How is it to be managed? I suppose I ought to eat or drink something or other. But the great question is, what? The great question certainly was what. Alice looked all around her at the flowers and the blades of grass, but she could not see anything that looked like the right thing to eat or drink under the circumstances. There was a large mushroom growing near her, about the same height as herself, and when she had looked under it and on both sides of it and behind it, it occurred to her that she might as well look and see what was on the top of it. She stretched herself up on tiptoe and peeped over the edge of the mushroom, and her eyes immediately met those of a large blue caterpillar that was sitting on the top, with its arms folded, quietly smoking a long hookah and taking not the smallest notice of her or of anything else.
0: Alice's mouth fell open. She'd never seen anything quite like it. She was just about to speak to the caterpillar when they were surrounded by a group of knife-wielding walkers carrying baskets and waxed paper. It was a Natural History Society group led by the great mushroom hunter Fay Murin. Alice hid underneath the mushroom and was struck by a sudden thought. Perhaps eating mushrooms would cure her size problem, and perhaps eavesdropping on this crowd would tell her what she needed to know to do it.
2: One of the first things you look at that distinguish different groups of mushrooms is if they have gills underneath, which this one does. You can see they look like sort of blade-like gills. And under this one over here, it's more spongy and it's got pores underneath it.
3: Oh, right, okay.
2: So the ones with
3: gills. So the bottom of the cap.
2: Yeah, underneath the cap, that's right. And so the ones with the pores are called boletes, or a type of bolete. The other ones are, in general terms, you can often call them agarics. So that's the first thing to look for. One of the first things to do when you're identifying mushrooms, too, and I didn't mention this earlier, is to take a spore print. How I usually do it is to take a piece of white paper or maybe an index card or something like that, and very carefully, with a sharp knife, take the stalk from the cap and then turn the cap and put it gill side down on some white paper. And the underside of the cap, when those gills are where the spores are formed, and they'll be shot off and they should form a deposit of spores on the paper after about an hour or so. Sometimes if it's very dry, you have to leave them overnight, but usually in a couple of hours. And that way you can tell what color the spores are, and that's really important in trying to identify mushrooms. So if you ever go out collecting and you want to know what a specific one is, set a spore print up like this right away. That'll get you through your first really important step in trying to identify them. And then I take this and then just wrap it in either wax paper or foil or something like that. Anyway, so just wrap it up so that it's not... And lay it in your basket so that the spore side is facing down, and hopefully it won't get too squat. Okay, and we'll see what that looks like in about an hour. One of the other things about identifying mushrooms, too, is it's really good to have a variety of these different stages, so that if you can get young ones to mature ones to old ones, it's really helpful. Because, for example, I talked about the cortina on some of the mushrooms as I came along the path. On this, if this was young, we might see a little cortina here, but as this is a little bit older, we can't see it here.
0: So what was this cortina thing again?
2: You
4: were late, weren't you, Jim?
2: You were late for class. I don't know. The cortina actually is a web-like structure between the cap and the stipe on some mushrooms. It's very web-like. Some of those veils are membranous. This one is really webby, and that's characteristic of a genus Cortinarius, which is one of the most common genera around here, and form really important associations with the trees around here. It's a symbiotic relationship. It's called mycorrhizae. The roots of the trees are in very direct contact with the hyphae or the mycelium that grows under the ground under the fungus, and they exchange nutrients back and forth. The tree gives the mushrooms sugars, which they can't make on their own, and the mushrooms, where they're so spread out, can take a lot of minerals, etc., from a wide range and supply to the tree. And it's a really important association that goes on all the time, that we're not really, you know, really, it's not that obvious because it's an underground thing. But
3: did it drag to remove those mustards? Mushrooms.
2: To pick them?
3: To pick
2: them,
3: you mean? Yeah, for the tree.
2: For the tree. Well, any mushroom you see is the fruiting body of the fungus, and most of the fungus is underneath the ground. So when you're picking mushrooms, it's like picking apples from a tree. In some sense, because the mushroom is the fruiting body and the main part of the fungus is underneath the ground. And there's as we're walking here, there's masses of mycelium, fungal mycelium, in the ground beneath us. And that's the really important part of the fungus. And we're not really disturbing that.
3: Oh, okay. How do you make sure not to disturb that? Is there anything you have to be careful to do when you're removing the fruiting body?
2: That's an interesting question. And it takes a long time for any one species to figure out what the effects of picking are on it. I only know, and I think there is only one study, and it's a 10-year study on the chanterelle, that asks the question, does picking the chanterelle have a detrimental effect on the fruiting in subsequent years? And they did a 10-year study of tons and tons of people, lots and lots of resources, and after 10 years they've tentatively concluded, no, it doesn't seem to matter too much. So it seems to be like picking apples. Fungi and mushrooms love moisture. There's no two doubts about it. That's why I try to come out after a rain to pick mushrooms, because they come up in abundance then.
5: The spores alone, could they start mushrooms growing in a place where they hadn't been growing before?
2: If they find another mating type, if the conditions are what you're looking for, if the competition is not too heavy, if their mycorrhizal and their host tree is around for them to associate with, should be fine. And there's a number of experiments that are being done now, and trying to do transplant experiments where they take some, you know, mycelium from the soil or some of this fruit body that has the spores, and, you know, sort of dig it in around trees and stuff elsewhere to try to see if they'll come back. And sometimes they do, but it's a long-term proposition to find out, because it's not like planting a seed and it's going to come up the next year. You may not see it for 3 or 4 or 5 years. You may see it more quickly, but you may not. And some of them work and some of them don't.
5: Mm-hmm.
2: Yeah. But they produce a lot more spores, though.
6: Are they
2: never
6: quick
2: come up
6: growing? Like, how quick do they grow? Because, I mean, it seems
2: they come. They come real. The mushrooms themselves, the fruiting body themselves, they come up really quickly, because what happens is, with the mycelium ramifying through all underground, you know, there's masses of little threads going through the soil, and they start forming these little fruiting body or mushroom primordia, these little pin-size amalgamations of tissue or little clumps of tissue, and then they can sit there sometimes for quite a while. But then when the water comes, when they get moisture, that little primordium grows really, really rapidly into the mushroom, so they can come up overnight.
6: Now, another thing that I've heard, and this could be wives' tale, like they absorb things, a mushroom absorbs things in the ground. So if you have something like a nail, a rusty nail nearby, they will absorb some of that?
2: Well,
6: is there any truth to this?
2: Well, as the fungal mycelium is in the ground, it has a large surface area, and what it's doing, it does take up a lot of stuff from the soil. Sometimes it's selectively for their nutrients, but if there's some other things in the soil, they'll take it up as well. For example, the fallout from Chernobyl, the nuclear fallout, in that area, it was said, do not eat mushrooms for X number of years, because they take up some of the radioactive material. So yeah, it's true. Yeah, okay. They won't take up everything, but there's some things they can't keep out. Some things they want to bring in because they're nutrients, and some of them they keep it themselves. Sometimes they ship them to nearby trees. But some of the stuff they just can't keep out, and things like radioactive strontium, for example, they'll take that up. So if there's a problem like that in the area, I wouldn't pick mushrooms anywhere where they've sprayed pesticides or where there's been nuclear fallout or anything like that. They've, like any other thing you eat, you've got to be really careful about it. Mm. But they will take stuff up for sure.
6: Okay.
2: Yeah.
4: Oh,
2: yeah.
4: Teeny tiny little one.
2: Oh, yes. Very cute.
4: Mm-hmm.
2: That's a little Mycena. It's a very delicate little mushroom with a cap on the end of it. And it's a beautiful...
3: It's almost opaque.
7: Mycena, isn't it?
2: Yeah, it's a Mycena, I think. Some of the little ones even smaller than this are Marasmias.
7: Yes, and they're flat tops, don't they?
2: Sometimes they are. And they're really very nice. These are not mycorrhizal. They don't form association with roots of trees. Some of the mushrooms that we'll collect today, and certainly ones that you collect in fields, are what we call saprophytes, and they're just living off dead organic matter in the soil and taking things up. So this is not a mycorrhizal one, but it's a little cutie pie, isn't it?
3: And is that edible? For those on
2: calorie
3: minimalist
2: reduced
3: diets.
2: <That's right.
3: laughs> Nouveau cuisine, that could make quite a statement.
2: There's a little tiny Marasmius that actually has a garlic flavor to it. So you could use that to sort of flavor things. But in general, people wouldn't eat anything this big. They just look at it and say, "Oh, isn't that cute?"
5: Those are the same.
2: I'd say this one is.
7: Color.
2: And actually, sometimes these purple ones fade out to brown later.
7: Uh-huh.
3: So the shape of the cap, though, is quite different between them, isn't it?
2: Okay, when mushrooms are young, they're often called buttons, and the cap is still closed, and that one is still partially closed, so that's a very young one. And as it gets older, the cap spreads out and becomes more broader.
3: More like an umbrella.
2: Yeah, yeah. It varies from one species to another, but
7: basic color,
2: it's the purple court. Nice to remember these kind of the common names, but that's nice. And some of these I find and really smell, and some of them don't. You see on the top here, it looks kind of brown. That's where it's been underneath an open cap, and some of the spores have come out and landed on the top. So you can actually tell the spore print probably a little bit by looking at that.
7: Okay.
2: Some of the times the young ones, if they've been underneath an older one, will have a spore deposit on the cap itself. Well, that one's slug eaten.
7: Yeah. No, it's edible.
2: The slugs know it's edible. But just because a slug eats it doesn't mean we can eat it.
7: Mm.
2: There's no quick way to tell if a mushroom is poisonous or not. You really have to learn to know them or go through the keys and key them out. You have to recognize them, learn to recognize them or go through the keys and key them out. There's no simple way.
7: Is that slime coming out of the mushroom or is that something on it?
2: Some mushrooms have a slimy cap
7: and
2: some don't. This is a very slimy cap. This is not. This is a drier cap. It's more sort of have beautiful little fibrils on the top. And some of them can actually be velvety. Mm-hmm. So there's a variety. But this one, this is a really slimy kind of cap.
3: Beautiful colored
2: And again,
3: gills
2: this
3: on
2: has
3: that,
2: a
3: man.
2: Smell to it as well. Just smell that.
5: I noticed that some of them seem to cluster very, very tightly, and others are spread out. Is that another
2: character
5: that you should, we need to be able to write that
2: when
5: down, because I can't
2: field
5: remember
2: notes. When
5: who
2: you're taking
5: what.
2: Field notes, you usually say single, solitary, scattered, clumped together, because that's really characteristic,
5: Okay, great.
3: Gregarious.
2: Gregarious, that's the word that's used. Gregarious is a good word, gregarious. Like mushroom hunters are fairly gregarious.
3: That before or after they've eaten the wrong ones.
2: Yeah, right. Generally they like moist habitats, although you can get desert mushrooms, but they're pretty weird and adapted to, dry situations. But usually it's somewhere damp. And as I mentioned before, if these are ectomycorrhizal mushrooms that form associations with trees, they need their tree hosts around as well. clear cutting is not a good thing for mycorrhizal fungi. One of the things about cutting early in reforestation, when a lot of the trees weren't coming back, even when they were, you know, sort of cutting and then replanting, when the trees weren't doing as well as they thought they should, it took a while for people to realize they needed those mycorrhizal fungi to be inoculated with the trees so that they could get established, and that's really important. And so if you're going to clear cut areas now and the fungus doesn't have the trees there, the productive trees that are going to be able to produce sugars to give to them, they're not going to survive there very long at all. And some studies have shown that clear cuts have a distinctly detrimental effect on the growth of mycorrhizal fungi. So if you need to reestablish things, you need to take a lot of different things into consideration in addition just to the trees. You have to think about the mushrooms, you have to think about an awful lot of other things in the ecosystem. Well, a lot of mushrooms are actually circumpolar, so that some of the mushrooms that you find here, you'd find anywhere around the globe around the same latitude. To that extent, mushrooms are fairly widely distributed, but you certainly do have local variations, so that, for example, some of the mushrooms that may look very much like the mushrooms several thousand miles away may have strain differences, so that they associate with slightly different types of trees, or they may even have different toxins or toxin levels, that type of thing associated with them. When you walk through the woods, you always see, or you sometimes see, you know, a cluster of mushrooms here and then the same one further out in the cluster. And you kind of wonder, are they from the same individual or are they different individuals? A number of years ago, I think it was published in 1992, a group from the University of Toronto and Jim Anderson's lab were doing some work in Michigan. And they were working with a tree pathogen called armillaria, or the honey fungus. And what they saw was they looked to... They went over an area of about, I don't know, 15 acres or so, and they saw these mushrooms popping up, the same species. When they looked at a particular genetic marker called a mating type, they were all the same. And they thought, that's kind of weird that they should all be the same. I wonder, it could be that they're just all closely related, or it could be a single individual. And they did some really neat genetic analyses, DNA analyses on these different fruit bodies. And they published this in Nature, I think, in 1992. And essentially what they found was that particular mass of fungi and the mycelium connecting it underground was from one individual. It was 15 acres or 15 hectares, I'm sorry. Anyway, about the size of 33 football fields. They figured it weighed about as much as a blue whale, based on how much it was growing, and they figured it was about 1,500 years old. It made Nature magazine, which is a prestigious scientific journal, and it also made the front page of the New York Times, saying fungus, oldest, largest, longest-lived, whatever, organism. And that spawned a whole controversy about what's an individual, what's the biggest organism. And so sometimes some of the mushrooms you see, although not all of them, although they're peppered far away, they're actually from one individual. Other mushrooms have a very much smaller distribution underneath the soil and as the area is smaller that they cover, but they have the potential to cover 33 football fields. Go figure.
3: So when we pick mushrooms, like, we're not picking a whole organism?
2: No, it's like plucking apples from a tree. It's the fruiting structure of the organism, which is an underground subterranean organism. And it was funny, after they did that work on the honey fungus being the biggest, the largest and the oldest or whatever, that spawned a whole lot of tabloid things, like huge fungus going to eat and spread through the states and devour everything. It came up in Japanese newspapers. It came up in the Loblaws supermarket internal newsletter saying they're trying to hide this giant fungus from us because we could make so much money selling it in gourmet restaurants. Of course, no, anyway, all this kind of stuff that it spawned, so to speak. And so it's quite interesting, but it was interesting not only for just the idea that it was so huge, but scientifically it was a very interesting thing to try to figure out indeed what is an individual and how big can they get.
3: So this thing, that's a characteristic of that particular organism?
2: Of that particular species, yeah, they cluster like that, yeah. Absolutely, very closely, because there's what, a couple of dozen in each cluster, and they're very close together, some young ones and some slightly older ones. Yeah, very nice. There's a false chanterelle, and then there's a poisonous one called a jack-o'-lantern. That's another one that looks something like it. The jack-o'-lantern grows on wood, and it doesn't... You can see the chanterelle has really thick, thick vein-like gills that they're not like the rest of the mushrooms. If you look at these, you can see that, if you look at this as a russula here, and you can see the gills underneath are really sort of fine. The gills here are really not very well developed. They're really thick. Yeah. That's very characteristic of the chanterelle.
8: Yeah.
2: And the lookalikes, such as the jack-o'-lantern, which grows on wood, and the chanterelle never does, but the jack-o'-lantern doesn't have this really thick vein-like gills. Okay. They have blade-like gills, more like the regular mushrooms.
8: Now that I'm wearing my glasses, I can see that.
2: I know what you mean, yeah. So there are ones that you have to be careful about, even with the chanterelle, but I think once they're pointed out to you, it's not something that's very difficult to figure out.
8: Yeah.
2: Yeah. It's a good one, too.
8: There's varying colors. Like, there's quite an orangey chanterelle, too.
2: Yeah, it's the same one. It just depends on the growing conditions a little bit. The only real variation on a theme on that color is you can get a white chanterelle. I've never collected the white chanterelles here, but they are fairly well known, you know, right across North America. You know, people who know where to pick mushrooms, especially edible mushrooms, they know their patches. They know sort of what the area is, what it kind of looks like. And they don't tell very often where those places are. You sort of got to go out walking around and find them.
3: So as long as the underground mycelium remains intact, the fruiting bodies will reappear in the same place each year?
2: More or less, yeah. Yeah.
7: What about the ones that grow on trees? I've seen some huge ones in Italy, deciduous trees, but they're like this, like they grow on the side of...
2: Yeah, if you...
7: Are they edible, or...?
2: Some of them are, and some of them aren't.
7: Yeah.
2: The ones that grow on trees are mostly either pathogens, and they've actually... And if by the time the fruiting body forms, the mycelium has already grown up through the tree, so that tree is more than likely going to die, or is already dead.
7: Yeah, it's not very healthy. Yeah.
2: That's right. So they're not mycorrhizal, so they don't have that nice beneficial relationship with the trees. Rather, they're very detrimental to the tree. And some of them are very hard. Species of foamies, for example, you can knock on them, they're really hard. They're perennials, they grow a little bit bigger every year. And so you don't want to eat those. But there's also ones like the sulfur shelf mushroom, which are bright orange. And those are prime edibles if you can get them when they're relatively soft and young. I haven't collected them here, although I'd be surprised they weren't here, although I have collected sulfur shelf in Nova Scotia and gotten, you can get a meal for a lot of people at one go, yeah. So again, some of them are edible.
7: Some of them are not.
2: Are not, yeah. But the sulfur shelf, again, is one of those ones that you can learn to identify fairly quickly, and there's not too much you're going to confuse with it. So it's got a bright orange and bright yellow components to it, so it's really hard to mix with anything else or confuse with anything else.
3: So as a fruiting body, like what's the significance of the mushroom to the life history of the organism?
2: Well,
3: ecology of it.
2: The mushroom is a result. Prior to mushroom formation, two strains of the fungus have to mate, have to fuse, and mix the genetic material, and as a result of that, you get the production of a mushroom. And then you get the production of all these spores that are very important in dispersal. And those spores that we make the spore print from are air dispersed or wind dispersed, and they can travel shorter or longer distances depending on the air currents, but they can go quite some distance, kilometers in fact, if you have the right air current conditions. And then those individual spores start to form mycelium again. They mate with another mycelium from another individual of the same species. And then from that mating again, the fruit body forms and dispersal of spores occurs again.
3: Oh, okay. So the fruiting body is mainly designed to put these spores into the air.
2: That's right. Yeah, the sort of elevation up on the stalk and the cap, the way that's formed, the spores are actually forcibly discharged and they sort of drop into a air current and they can be dispersed. Yeah, so that's the main reason for the mushroom itself.
3: So being eaten isn't part of their dispersal strategy?
2: Well, actually, for some it well may be, because although most are wind dispersed, some fungi are dispersed by insects, for example, who come and eat part of the fruit body or part of the spore mass, and then they take the spores elsewhere. I don't think humans are necessarily the ones who disperse most of the mushroom spores, but I'm sure insects are involved in quite a few different ones.
9: Baby wants to lay arms down?
2: Or at least open them all up and lay them out, and then we'll sort of sort them.
9: Okay.
2: Okay, that one can go there. This one actually I think can go there as well.
8: Yay,
2: can we do that?
10: That's a different stage of growth, isn't it?
2: Yeah, I think so. I think that one goes there. Where is this one? The purple one.
0: 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This program is called Open Air, Natural History Radio from Newfoundland and Labrador. And those sounds you hear in the background are this week's mystery guests. Tune in to future episodes of Open Air, and their identity and much else will be revealed. Now, back to tonight's program.
2: When you collect mushrooms, you really need to collect the entire fruit body, and that's why we bring a knife with us, so that you can dig under the fruit body, under the stalk, and pry it up a little bit to make sure you get anything around the base. Because some of the most poisonous of all the mushrooms that we have are what we call amanitas, and we have a few of the amanitas here with us today. And for example, this one here is an amanita. This is a lovely Amanita muscaria. In this part of the world, it has a yellow cap with patches all over it. It's quite a robust mushroom. It has beautiful white gills underneath. It does have a ring around the stem. You can't see it too much here, but this can be a lot more conspicuous than this. It can look like a skirt. And it also has some material around the base that's really characteristic of an Amanita. This Amanita is called fly agaric. You can use it to kill flies. Or you can also use it for a lot of religious rites use this as an hallucinogen, because it is a hallucinogenic mushroom in the right context. I think if it's not in the right context, it just makes you pretty sick and makes you throw up. It's not normally a fatal mushroom, but it can be fatal to people who aren't in good health to start with, or maybe young children or older people or somebody who's not doing too well in general. So this is one of the most common mushrooms around my house, for example. And it's also the one that apparently the Norse berserkers theoretically used to imbibe before they went into battle. And at the point when they'd go into battle, they'd be frothing at the mouth and very aggressive and going insane and berserk. And that's supposedly the mushroom that they used to use. So the reason you have to collect the whole mushroom is to see the base, because a swollen base with tissue around the base, and sometimes it's a very distinctive cup on the bottom, you stay away from them. A lot of them are poisonous. Some of them are edible, but because so many of them are so fatally poisonous, we really avoid them unless you really, really are familiar with what you're doing. There's a white Amanita that you can pick, an all-white Amanita called Amanita verosa in Newfoundland, and that is called this destroying angel or the death cap, and that is the one that causes 95% of fatal mushroom poisonings in North America. It's an all-white one. People mistake it, I think, often for the regular button mushroom that you buy in the supermarket. It's kind of got an all-white look to it. But if you think of the ones that you buy in the supermarket, as they get older, they have pink gills and they turn brown. The Amanita verosa does not. It has white gills and they stay white. So it's an all-white mushroom. So those are the ones in particular, as from a poisonous point of view, that you have to stay away from. The other ones to stay away from, besides specific ones, are little brown mushrooms. And I don't mean just the ones that people pick off cow patties, but any kind of a little brown mushroom, because they're very hard to identify sometimes. Some of them are poisonous, some of them fatally so. So again, little brown mushrooms, stay away from. Anything that looks like an Amanita, stay away from. And there are a few others as well. So that's the caveat here. What else do we have here? If we had spore prints, we'd be able to separate these on spore print color, but we can't do that at the moment. Let's look at a couple of the edible ones that we have here, since I know that's what a lot of people are interested in. Those are the classic golden chanterelles. And look at these very closely, because these are the ones that are most often picked here in Newfoundland and are quite common and are very good. They're golden color entirely, but the thing to look for is underneath the gills, where you'd see the gills on the other mushrooms. They're really thick and blunt. They're not those nice, fine formed gills. And the gills run down the stem like this. is a term we use for that decurrent, when they run down like that. And that's a very common mushroom in this area. In the last month or even 2 months, you could pick bushels and bushels and bushels of this. Anyway, there are a couple of mushrooms you can confuse with this one, but they are much less common. One is called the jack-o'-lantern. The jack-o'-lantern looks something like this, but it's much more a regular-looking mushroom with regular gills underneath it. It's this color. That's why people mistake it. But it has regular-looking gills, and it grows on wood as well. So you can tell them, when you see them, you'd be able to tell them apart pretty quickly. And that is a poisonous mushroom that you really have to avoid. There's also one called the false chanterelle, which, again, comes out about the same time as this, but is more like a regular mushroom with regular gills beneath it. And if you're going out picking chanterelles, it would be a good idea to look in a field guide especially and to be able to distinguish those from each other. Speaking of field guides, by the way, maybe that would be a good thing to mention at the moment. It's hard to go out picking mushrooms without a field guide. And there's a couple of good ones around. This just came out last year, mm-hmm. Mushrooms of Ontario and Eastern Canada by George Barron. And I find that this one is really a useful one. It's pretty new, but it's very applicable to the Newfoundland region. And it has absolutely flawlessly gorgeous pictures in it. There's quite a few mushrooms in here. There's still a lot of mushrooms you'll pick that you won't find in here. But it's very good for looking at chanterelles or looking at some of the other choice edibles or even the non-edibles, if you're so interested. So that's a beautiful one. There's a few other ones around as well. People have Peterson's Guide and a number of other ones, but I find those relatively difficult to use, actually, because they have so many in them and are not geared towards this area. Mm-hmm. So that's why I find this one to be the most useful. So that's George Barron's Mushrooms of Ontario and Eastern Canada, Lone Pine Publishing Company. Another good edible that's here. If you look at these mushrooms, from the top they look like pretty good normal-looking mushrooms. They have a cap and a stalk, and they're kind of buff-colored. But if you look underneath, they don't have gills, they don't have pores, they have teeth. Right? These are the hydnums, and many of the hydnums are edible. This is probably Hydnum repandum, sometimes called Dentinum repandum, dentinum for teeth. They should have kept the dentinum, we'd remember it better later. Yeah. Anyway, but usually you have both names in the field guide. So dentinum or hydnum repandum. And it's an edible. There's not too many you can confuse that with.
8: Yes, straight bottom.
2: Yeah. Okay, so this is the hydnum with the teeth. There are other darker hydnums or related species that are tougher that you wouldn't want to eat. They're kind of bitter. But these light-colored ones, the light-colored hydnums, you're pretty safe with those.
5: And that's different than having a spongy bottom.
2: That's very different. Yeah, the pores are very different. Okay, so let's look at the other. Yeah, you can pass that one around. You know, as far as things that I would eat, that's what I see here. The chanterelles and the hydnums.
11: Okay. Edible boletes here?
2: Oh, there's probably edible boletes, yes. There's some boletes over here. There's some boletes over here, and you can tell the boletes by the pores underneath. These have fairly fine pores. They're nice yellow pores here and a nice tan color top. It's also a very slippery kind of goopy top. These are one of the slippery jacks. There's a number of different species that are called slippery jacks. Most of these are pretty well edible. So I just try a bit at a time to see how you react to them, because there are allergies to mushrooms or reactions, I should say, to mushrooms by individuals, that even when you have one that you think is you've identified pretty well and somebody's verified for you, you should always try just eating a small part of it to see how you react to it, and then eat more of it as you wake up the next morning feeling okay. There's three ways that mushrooms can be poisonous. They can be gastrointestinal upsets. They can be central nervous system upsets, which is the hallucinogenic response. And the other one is it can be a cell lysis sort of phenomenon where you really, those are some of the ones in the deadly amanitas, the ones that are ruining your liver while you don't know it. And then a couple of days later, you end up in hospital wondering what's going on. If you eat a mushroom, and for example, some of the Russulas, there's a family of called the Russulaceae. Sometimes they're called the brittle fungi, because if you take these and you snap the stem, it cracks like chalk or styrofoam. Most of the others are kind of stringy. But these have round cells in them, so if you do this, you snap it, and they're actually quite brittle. The caps are fairly brittle, too, when you crack them. Mm-hmm. That's a russula. They have white spore prints. I know a lot of people who eat a lot of russulas. Many of them are good edible species, but some of them are not. For example, Russula emetica, which is a red-capped russula, and is fairly common. The term emetica might lead you to think you kind of barf your, you throw up. So you can throw up with the russulas. Jean Berobet, who is a mycologist who used to be here with forestry, said to me, Faye, I don't understand why you don't eat more russulas. I've only gotten sick a few times. Which sort of answers the question as far as I'm concerned. So while a lot of the russulas, these brittle fungi, they usually are beautiful, robust fungi with brightly colored or even somewhat darker colored caps, reds, oranges, yellows, browns, and really nice robust stalks. Some of them can be smaller, but those are very distinctive because they break like that. Again, if you want to figure out which ones are which and figure out which ones are edible or not, you have to do a bit more work on them than just being able to eyeball them in the field. And some of them do make you throw up. However, if you do eat some and within a couple of hours you're puking and you think you're going to die, don't worry, you're probably not. You're just going to be very, very sick. You may want to die, but you're probably not going to be. You're not going to. What?
5: Any antidotes?
2: Well, you just throw up. It looks after itself. You get rid of it. It's the silent ones that take a few days to accumulate and your liver starts shutting down that are the big problem. The ones that you don't throw up with. So I don't usually recommend the russulas unless you're willing to put in a lot more work. Closely related to these russulas in the same family are the milk mushrooms. They again have those round kind of cells so that when you break them, they break like chalk instead of being stringy. But the thing about the milk mushrooms that's really interesting is that if you slice the gills a bit, you should see a latex forming or some fluid coming out. Can you see that there accumulating there?
3: Oh, yeah, yeah.
2: And there's white droplets, like, yeah. Yeah, and it's called lactarius. The lactarius always have a latex like that. So the russula and the lactarius, you can tell them fairly quickly from a lot of the other mushrooms because of that brittleness, and for the lactarius because of the milk. Some of the lactarii are edible, but again, we haven't gotten one here that I would recommend. This one looks like it'd be great, doesn't it? But I would suggest that this one, if you bite it, is hot, peppery taste. Even in the scholarly keys to things like russula and lactarius. Yeah. No, not in the nice kind of way. In a kind of you want to spit it out way. Does anybody want to try it? You can always test mushrooms. And in a lot of the keys, they ask, is it a hot taste, a mild taste, a peppery taste, an acrid taste? So they want. Most of the time, this is not going to kill you because you just take a chew on it and then spit it out.
10: Most of the time.
5: Yeah,
2: that's exactly. No, pretty well.
10: Qualified
2: there.
5: Peppery? Very peppery.
2: Slow peppery, but sometimes it takes a while. And then you spit them out. Here's another one that I think is probably the same species. One of the things when you're collecting mushrooms, be careful of, because some of them get moldy. This one, for example, is really moldy, so any moldy mushroom, throw it out. Yeah. Now these, as I mentioned, these are the slippery jacks, the boletes, that you could eat. But again, just be careful. The very young, beautiful Boletus edulis have a big round bum, and the cap just sits on top. As they get older, they lose that. But yeah, they're just beautiful, characteristic. And in Italy, they're called porcini. Porcini, sep in France. Penny buns in England. They've got a name everywhere because they're so good. So I don't see that one. The other one, unfortunately, I don't think we've picked either today, is the matsutake that we have picked here on occasion. The matsutake is a difficult one because it has a number of lookalikes. One of the lookalikes is that white russula that we just looked at, the peppery russula. And it looks something like that one, but of course the matsutake would not have a latex. It's in the genus Tricholoma. And it also is very similar to this little guy here, or this big guy, this big chunky guy. This is a catathalasma. What a name.
5: Gorgeous.
2: And it's a big, beautiful, steady looking thing, isn't it? And
10: somebody was hopeful for that.
2: Yeah, but these are actually edible. Compared to the matsutake, it's a bit stouter, this one is. It's got less of a brown color to it, and it also has those gills that run down the stipe, the decurrent gills a little bit. But this one is actually, some people eat it, it's an edible, but it's nothing special. It's kind of like, okay, munch, munch, munch, munch, munch, munch. It's a big munch, munch, munch, munch. It's not poisonous or anything, but it's just not a choice edible, and it can be eaten. But then again, it's very similar to that, to the white lactarius that we looked at. So, you know, take it, make sure it's not bleeding. You won't get that one to bleed. Yeah. Yeah. The matsutake, which would look something like this, but have a sort of a different color to it, and has gills that sort of just hit the stalk, also has a beautiful smell. It has a very spicy, fruity kind of smell that carries over into the cooking, and oh my God, it's so good, I can't believe it. There's a lot of other different kinds of mushrooms here. Again, we'd need spore prints to tell a lot of them to start with. The group that I was talking about earlier, which along with the russulas that we looked at, these nice colorful brittle mushrooms, those are really important mycorrhizal species with the trees around here, very important symbiotic associations, exchanging nutrients with the trees and keeping the trees going and the trees keeping the mushrooms going. So are this group that are here. These purple mushrooms are members of the Cortinarius, the genus Cortinarius, and you can tell those by the beautiful little cortina. I think most people have seen that now on the walk, but if you take these purple quartz, these are relatively common around here. As somebody have told me recently that they're sometimes called blueberry quartz, and we were talking about these. You can see this really cobwebby connection between the cap and the stipe. As it opens, it just stays as a sort of a fuzzy little bit on the stipe, and that cortina is really characteristic of this group, the Cortinarius. There's a wide variety of Cortinarii. Some are smaller than others. That's another Cortinarius species here, and again, a bit of a purple to it. Again, some of the other Cortinarii are

0: across yet. This is, I believe, a hygrophorus. Hygrophorus are often called waxy caps. They're often really bright colors. They're oranges and yellows. And the gills are really thick and often look waxy. This one, this particular hygrophorus, has a really almond smell to it that I really like, and I'm sure everybody else here is going to hate. But why don't you try this one? Janet, yes, what do you think? Yeah. Is that nice?
1: Oh, it's really nice.
0: That's nice. Oh, good. All right.
2: There's a whole bunch of
0: So the edible ones then are the chanterelles, the dentinum or hidden repandum. Unfortunately, we didn't see any Boletus edulis here. We haven't seen any puffballs here. You could eat the catathelasma, but it's kind of and you got to make sure what you're eating. You can eat the slippery jacks. A lot of people eat boletes, actually, probably more than anything else. But there are a few things you have to be careful of. If they have red pores, you don't eat them. And again, as I mentioned before, people have different reactions to boletes. So if you try them, just try a little bit at a time and go easy on it to see how they go.
3: You tried drying the mushrooms?
0: Mm-hmm, yeah, I dry a lot of mushrooms, actually.
3: How do you do it? In the oven, or...?
0: You need something that has really good air circulation, so sometimes putting them in the oven, unless you leave the door open or something, it ends out that you're just to cook them to a mush, right?
3: Yeah.
0: So that's not so good. The chanterelles, I find, just dry on their own, left out on newspaper or something fairly well. The boletes, you really need to cut, because they get really slimy if you're going to try to dry them. Interestingly, the chanterelle, there's other ways to preserve mushrooms. A couple of years ago, I was downtown at a restaurant, and they had, it was in the middle of the winter, and they had something with chanterelles, and I kind of looked at them and said, oh, it's kind of out of season for chanterelles. And they said, but we certainly have chanterelles. And I said, okay, I've got to try them, right? And they were delicious. They were probably the best chanterelles I'd ever had that out of season. And they kept them in a dilute brine solution. They pickled them, yeah. So mushrooms can be pickled, and until I had those, actually, it didn't sound that exciting, but they were the best way that I've ever had chanterelles. This is a young of the year foamies. It's really the death knell for that tree that it was growing on. That's probably got so much mycelium in it now, it's not going to survive. But that's okay, because a lot of these mushrooms are recyclers. Carbon is very important in ecosystems, and in order to recycle carbon in ecosystems, the mushrooms as degraders or decomposers are really, really important for putting some of the carbon that's locked up into the trees back into circulation again. In particular, some of these basidiomycetes, all of these mushrooms are called, or most of them are a type of fungus we call basidiomycetes, they're the only mushrooms that can break down lignin, which is, they have the enzymes to actually break down lignin, and that's one of the major components of cell walls of trees and wood, for example. And if it wasn't for the enzymes in the basidiomycetes breaking those down, that all that carbon would be locked up in the trees and wouldn't be recycled to the ecosystem again. So while, you may think, oh, nasty, nasty fungus sitting on the tree and killing it, we can't lock all that carbon up in trees forever. It does have to be recycled, and these are our little recyclers. So, and again, this is going to become very, very hard and woody and certainly not edible. This has little tiny pores in it. We call these polypores. Another one of the polypores is the sulfur shelf, which is the orange and yellow one. They come out and they kind of layer over one another, and they have pores underneath. I haven't collected that here, but that's a choice edible, but only when it's young and before it gets hard.
2: How do slugs
1: then
2: survive?
1: One of these to be a slug, I guess.
0: Yeah, slugs. Slugs love mushrooms, and they often get to our choice edibles before we do, Boletus edulis being one of them. But some organisms, and especially some insects, now I'm not sure how slugs do it, I have to be honest with you, but some insects have detoxifying enzymes. They have a mechanism by which they can inactivate the toxin before it actually does any damage. But a lot of different invertebrates have ways of getting around things that we don't. The thing about mushrooms, and if you use field guides, you'll know that one field guide will call a mushroom something and another field guide will call it something else, and can get very, very confusing. That's one of the reasons why I usually recommend to students in my class to get one particular field book and use that all the time. Then after that you can sort of go refer to some of the other ones. For example, the boletes jump around from genus to genus, so it's difficult, jumping around. If you're getting frustrated, just try to stick with one book for a while. the DNA sequencing of mushrooms, it's confirming some of the taxonomic groupings that mycologists have used.

0: used for a long, long time. But it's also giving us some really big surprises. We've been looking at mushrooms for centuries now and trying to put them in groupings based on just what we can look at mostly. And there's not a lot of characteristics that mushrooms have that we can go on. So it turns out a lot of the mushrooms we thought were really closely related are not, and vice versa, some of the ones that we thought were closely related are not at all. So there's a lot of different evolutionary things going on there that we have only been able to find out through DNA sequencing. The seasonality for mushrooms in general? Yeah. Well, you get some spring mushrooms, but most of the mushrooms are fall. Definitely fall mushrooms. You can get some in August. It depends a lot on how much rain we get and how wet it is. Generally, late August, September, and now into early October is our best mushroom hunting season. But this is pretty well the tail end of it. As soon as it starts freezing now, it'll be detrimental to these little guys.
1: But in general, we have good opportunities for picking edible mushrooms?
0: On an individual basis, yes. And on a commercial basis, likely, especially for something like chanterelles and probably for some other ones as well. We don't have as long a season as some other areas have. For example, out in the Pacific Northwest, there's a multi-million-dollar wild mushroom harvesting. Huge, huge industry. There's been studies done where the mushroom resource of a wooded area is worth far more than the lumber, for example. So trying to figure out how much a certain area is worth per square foot of board lumber versus other resources, the mushrooms have been shown to outstrip the lumber aspect as far as the monetary aspects of it go. But also they have a long, for example, their chanterelle season, they can collect chanterelles for, I think, 4 months. And that's a lot longer than we can here. But still, I think there's opportunities, and some people are taking advantage of it, and we'll have to see where it goes in the future.
2: Well, thank you very much.
3: Thank you very much.
4: That was fun.
5: Alice had learned a lot listening in on this natural history crowd. They'd been a charming group to spy on, and the great mushroom hunter Fay Murin had been most informative. But now that they were gone, Alice was anxious to talk to that caterpillar. She came out from under the mushroom where she'd been hiding and stared up at the peculiar-looking hookah-smoking creature.
6: The caterpillar was the first to speak. "What size do you want to be?" he asked. "Oh, I'm not particular," Alice hastily replied. "Only one doesn't like changing so often, you know." "I don't know," said the caterpillar. Alice said nothing. She had never been so much contradicted in all her life before, and she felt that she was losing her temper. "Are you content now?" said the caterpillar. "Well, I should like to be a little larger, sir, if you wouldn't mind," said Alice. 3 inches is such a wretched height to be." "It is very good height indeed," said the caterpillar angrily, rearing itself upright as it spoke. It was exactly 3 inches high. "But I'm not used to it," pleaded poor Alice in a piteous tone, and she thought to herself, "I wish the creatures wouldn't be so easily offended." "You'll get used to it in time," said the caterpillar, and it put the hookah into its mouth and began smoking again. This time Alice waited patiently until it chose to speak again. In a minute or two the caterpillar took the hookah out of its mouth and yawned once or twice and shook itself. Then it got down off the mushroom and crawled away into the grass, merely remarking as it went, "One side will make you grow taller, and the other side will make you grow shorter." "One side of what? The other side of what?" thought Alice to herself. "Of the mushroom," said the caterpillar, just as if she had asked it aloud. And in another moment it was out of sight.
5: "Of course," thought Alice, "the mushroom. Why didn't I think to eat it before?" At least now, thanks to the Natural History Society, she was well informed to go at it. Except they hadn't said anything about which side was which.
6: Alice remembered looking thoroughly at the mushroom for a minute, trying to make out which were the two sides of it. And as it was perfectly round, she found this very difficult question. However, At last she stretched her arms around it as far as they would go and broke off a bit of the edge with each hand. And now, which is which? She said to herself, and nibbled a little of the right-hand bit to try the effect. The next moment she felt a violent blow underneath her chin. It had struck her foot. She was a good deal frightened by this very sudden change, but she felt that there was no time to be lost. As she was shrinking rapidly, so she set to work at once to eat some of the other bit. Her chin was pressed so closely against her foot that there was hardly room to open her mouth. But she did it at last, and managed to swallow a morsel of the left-hand bit.
5: Wondering what will become of Alice next? Join us here 2 weeks from now for the next installment of Crossing Tracks, Alice in Newfoundland. Crossing Tracks is brought to you here on Open Air thanks to the Mountain Equipment Co-op's Environment Fund. June Russell reads from Lewis Carroll's Alice in Wonderland, and Shankar provides the musical ambiance. Special thanks this week to Memorial University mycologist Faye Murin and the Natural History Society of Newfoundland and Labrador, who shared their mushroom hunting walk with Alice.

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1: From the Shuswap, this is Balmoral Blues.

You scholars of English, one question I'll ask. To answer, you won't find a difficult task. Of Shakespeare's great heroes, which one would you pick to award him first prize for being totally thick? Othello, you know, was a gullible dupe, and Hamlet's delaying landed him in the soup. But the stupidest asshole in all of Shakespeare is that old King of England, the man they call Lear. Three daughters he had in the course of his life, although we're not told what befell his poor wife. I'll bet she ran off to avoid going insane after years of enduring that pompous old pain. At the Donkey and Crown, where he drank every night, the locals all knew poor old Lear wasn't bright. When they said, "Your Royal Highness, we love and revere," the old fool lapped it up and bought everyone beer. At the age of 80 and in fear of expiring, King Lear told his girls he intended retiring. Of loss of his faculties, sadly he moaned, as if he could forfeit what he never owned. He said that his kingdom he planned to partition, provided his daughters fulfilled one condition. Before I hand over this rich legacy, you must tell me how much you admire me, says he. Now the two eldest daughters, called Goneril and Regan, knew well what he wanted, so promptly they began to swear how they always did love and respect him. They thought the sun rose every day from his rectum. Says Cordelia, the youngest, being honest and true, "Can't you see, Dad, they're taking the piss out of you?" King Lear lost the head and began to scream at her, but still she refused her old father to flatter. In a rage, the bold Lear says, "I swear on my honour I'll split my estate between Regan and Goneril. Nothing for Delia, no land nor finance. She can pack her belongings and shag off to France." If that's not bad enough, that pathetic old jerk left himself without house, without income or perk. The two vixens took all, and their dad, the old dunce, was to lodge in their houses in alternate months. These daughters, of course, were both nasty old shrews, but in fairness King Lear gave them every excuse. His boiled eggs were too hard and his gravy too thin, or he got too much tonic and not enough gin. So they both found their dad an unbearable bore. Ere the first month was finished, they showed him the door. In those far-off days, there was no county home, so old Lear, like a tramp round the country, did roam. Up to this he was lacking in guile and in craft, but now the old geezer went totally daft. He ran through the fields and he crawled through the bogs. He was screaming and howling and barking at dogs. But in spite of his faults and ridiculous foibles, he still had a band of devoted disciples. Young Edgar was there, and the loyal Duke of Kent, and a man called the Fool, quite a sensible gent. One other wayfarer I'll add to this roster, 'twas Edgar's blind father, the old Duke of Gloucester. He disowned his son, who he thought was untrue. In fact, Lear and himself were of

She assembled an army, avenging her dad, or she heard he was barmy. So thousands of men in the battle were slaughtered, and victory went to the two vicious daughters, but they never got to be powerful and rich, overcome as they were by a lecherous itch. For Edgar's half-brother they both wished to own, the same man for the power of his pelvis was known. So one of them poisoned the other one's lager, then did for herself with a 7-inch dagger. Since tragedies must have their audience crying, there followed a terrible outbreak of dying. Edgar stabbed his half-brother, that devious crook, and the shock killed his daddy, that's Gloucester's old duke. Cordelia was hanged by a treacherous jailer. Lear died when it struck him that he was a failure. If he only had snuffed it a few years before, he'd have saved everybody

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Finnegan lived in Walken Street, a gentle Irishman, mighty odd. Well, he had the brogue, both rich and sweet, and to rise in the world, he carried a hod. Now Tim and a bit of the tibblers away, and with the

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2: Whack for the time, let's be a partner on the glorious machine. 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
0: And now Mickey Kennedy took up the job. Says he, now Biddy, you're wrong, I'm sure. And Biddy gave him a belt and the notes and left them sprawling on the floor. Civil war did then engage. It was one.

And now Mick Malone ducked his head when a bottle of whiskey flew at him. He ducked and it landed on the bed, and the whiskey scattered over Tim. Be guarded, he vibes, and see how he rises. Tim.

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1: Hello, and welcome to Soulsations, where we bring an hour of R&B and gospel music. I'm Carla Eccles. Coming up, Grammy winner Corey Henry delivers an inspiring new tune featuring musical genius Stevie Wonder, Something Happens. And singer-actress Melba Moore reminds us that love is still the answer with her brand new single, Love Wins Every Time. Hear classics by Diana Ross and the Supremes, Anita Baker and Brick. Also Claude McKnight, founding member of the 10-time Grammy-winning vocal group Take Six, offers advice to aspiring artists and sheds light on what we'd be surprised to know about the remarkable ensemble. Plus, this week's double take is Somebody Else's Guy by powerhouse singer Jocelyn Brown, paired with a grooving version by C.C. Peniston. Well, let's kick things off with a song that will make you want to move. Join me and let's groove to the sounds of Cameo, Burt on Soulsations.

I love this. The sounds of Brick with Ain't Gonna Hurt Nobody on Soul Station. Yeah. Hello, I'm Carla Echols, as we enjoy a new gospel tune by Corey Henry featuring Stevie Wonder, who said he plans to release a new album called Through the Eyes of Wonder in the coming year. We can't wait. Well, let's enjoy Corey Henry with the encouraging tune, Something Happens, on Soul Stations.

you know, that came out in 1982, still sounds good all these decades later. Yeah, the fabulous sounds of Patrice Rushen, You Remind Me. Patrice has been named a 2026 NEA Jazz Master, the nation's highest honor in jazz by the National Endowment for the Arts. Yes, congratulations. Still ahead, we'll take a soulful stroll down memory lane with classics by Diana Ross and the Supremes and Anita Baker. We'll go dancing in the garden with Take Six and hear from their founding member, Claude McKnight. I'm Carla Echols. Keep it here on Soul Sessions.

0: cultural heritage sites dot the landscape of Grossmoor National Park. If you visited Rocky Harbor, chances are you looked across the water and seen one of its most well-known, the lighthouse. Lobster Cove Lighthouse began operating in 1898. This cast iron tower has withstood all types of weather for over 125 years and still guides boats safely into Bombay. The first lighthouse keeper was retired master mariner Robert Lewis, an Englishman, who tended a light for only 4.5 years until his passing. However, the second and third keepers are perhaps the most well-known, William and George Young. Bill was a local of Silverton, Bombay, and captain of the trading vessel Sailor's Home. Unfortunately, his boat was wrecked in a storm, and he found himself looking for steady income to pay off his debts, and thus took on the newly vacant job. From 1902 to 1941, he maintained the light, kept the logs, flew the flags, and watched the sea through snow, wind, rain, and the First World War. In doing so, he saved people's lives. Bill passed away in 1941 after 39 years of service. When he died, his son George took up the mantle. George kept the light for 29 years, including during the Second World War. After putting his heart and soul into his job and rearing up a family in the only home he ever knew, George was told he had to leave as the lighthouse was put on full automatic operation. In 1970, after 68 years on the headland, the Youngs were gone. The family moved to Rocky Harbor, and George never set foot inside his former home again. Today, the lighthouse exhibit tells the story of the headland, the people who lived there, and their way of life. The light continues to be operated by the Canadian Coast Guard and comes on every evening at sunset. This summer, come explore the site and hear what life was like as Parks Canada interpreters share the stories of the headland. Lobster Cove Ed is open from 10 a.m. to 5:30 p.m. every day from May the 17th to October the 14th. We look forward to bringing the history to life for you.
1: It's So Sations. I'm Carla Echols. Well, it's time for Double Take, where we share two versions of one song. Remember, if you would like to submit a suggestion for Double Take, you can do so on So Sations' Facebook page or X, formerly known as Twitter, at So Sations KMUW. Well, this week's song is a 1984 gem that people love to sing along to. You know, even now when people hear it, they immediately pick up the lyrics. It was written by siblings Jocelyn Brown, who is known for her powerhouse vocals, and her sister, Annette. Now, singer-songwriter Cece Peniston does a really good cover on her version of this song. Well, let's begin with the original. It's okay to sing along. Here's Jocelyn Brown with Somebody Else's Guy on Soul Sations.

Yeah, that's Cece Peniston with Somebody Else's Guy on Soul Sations. I'm Carla Echols. As we enjoy this fantastic number one classic by Dinah Ross and the Supremes, Someday We'll Be Together on Soul Sations.

Yes, the sweet sounds of Tony Monreal featuring Shante Khan. We're back together again. Made popular by Roberta Flack and Donny Hathaway. You also heard the funky KC and the Sunshine Band with Let It Go. Still ahead, insights from Take Six founder Claude McKnight and new music by Melba Moore. I'm Carla Echols. 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

0: Welcome back to Soul Sations. I'm Carla Echols, and we want to welcome our friends who listen to KTALLP 101.5 FM, Las Cruces, New Mexico. We love it, and we're so grateful. We're heading to the rooftop with multiple Grammy-winning vocal group Take Six. But first, founder and first tenor Claude McKnight shares what he tells aspiring artists.
1: I'm just curious, any advice you would give to young artists coming up and who may want to do what you do?
2: Absolutely. I would say, first of all, work at your craft endlessly, first and foremost. But then make sure that what you do is authentic and genuine. Make it you. Don't try to be someone else or pattern yourself after an artist that you love or whatever. Make it distinctly you so that when people hear you, they can say, wow, I like that artist.
1: Tell us something about Take Six that we'd be surprised to know.
2: Wow. We're a group full of struggling comedians. No, sometimes we joke each other so hard that people would have no clue. And it's hilarious because we've known each other for more than half of our lives. So we know everything about each other. We're a very, very transparent group. And I think that to add to that, I think the transparency makes us brothers. And that's how we're able to stay together so long. A lot of groups come and go and they break up and they have bad breaks and stuff. But we like each other. We love each other as brothers.

Sing it, girl. It's all right to sing along to this amazing vocalist. No one does it quite like she does. From her Rapture release, that's Anita Baker with Sweet Love. I'm Carla Echols. Now here's another powerhouse vocalist, actress, and she's truly a trailblazer across Broadway and the music charts. Here's Melba Moore with her new single, Love Wins Every Time, on Soul Stations.

You know, producer Willie Mitchell told Al Green to sing softer instead of louder, and it really worked, didn't it? He sings it like he means it. The signature soulful sounds of Al Green with Still in Love with You. Music worth listening to here on Soul Sations. Well, that wraps up this edition of the program. Soul Sations is produced at KMUW in Wichita. 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It's so much fun when we get to groove with you. I'm Carla Echols. Thanks for listening. Be safe and have a great week.

The Newfoundland martin, a native to the island, is a distinct subspecies of the American martin. They've been isolated from their mainland relatives for at least 7,000 years. These tree-loving mammals have a long, slender body with dark brown fur and curved claws for climbing. They're about the size of a house cat and are part of the weasel family. Martin are carnivores, or meat eaters. They like to live in older forests because they love to make cozy little dens inside hollow trees and in the nooks and crannies around stumps and rocks. They have quite a few predators themselves, so it's very important for them to find safe hiding spots to make their nests. Martin kits are born blind, deaf, and naked, so without a safe home, they would have a very hard time. Martins shelter themselves from lynx, red fox, and great horned owls. Martin have faced some challenges in the past. They were classified as endangered in 2000. Their habitats were severely damaged when logging was very big in Newfoundland, which caused them to be extirpated from many areas on the island. Luckily, with the help of scientists in Parks Canada and elsewhere, new protection strategies have helped the martin population to increase. In 2007, they were downlisted from endangered to threatened. Their population is still very small on the island, somewhere between 300 and 600 animals, so we all have to be careful to protect their habitats, respect no trapping zones, and most importantly, not use illegal stainless steel snares, and instead use special martin safe snares when hunting rabbit in designated areas. With your help, we can help the Newfoundland martin population thrive all over the island and here in Grossmoor National Park, where they are protected for all time.

0: Hello, bonjour. 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
6: Hey, I'm Ted Evans. Happy to be back hosting another episode of Earshot Daily. If you've heard my shows before, you know what I like to do is just find a bunch of music on earshotdistro.ca. And just line it up for a great show. So here we go. This first one is called Ice Cream Cone by a band out of Toronto called No

Some call that fate. It always starts out as a crush. Next thing you know it,

an ice cream cone. Our love is the sun, inasmuch it rises and it sets.

That was Callie Massey from Nanaimo, BC, here on Earshot Daily with a song called Hearts Beating Faster. We're going to move on to a shoegaze artist out of Toronto called Valens. This one's called If I Don't.

I'm Ted Evans from Kingston, Ontario, hosting this episode of Earshot Daily. That band you just heard, Willy Nilly, they're also from Kingston, Ontario. That was from their debut EP, Confused and Rejuvenated. It was called Cool Now. We're going to hear a song from an artist out of BC. This is Vero B with Nasty Boy on Earshot Daily.

That's Melodica out of Montreal with Beautiful Disguise here on Earshot Daily. I'm your host, Ted Evans from Kingston, Ontario. I'm going to close off the show with another artist from Montreal right now. It's Dominique Fiamme with Love Takeover.

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6: Black bears. Feared by many, but also afraid of us. The black bears found in Gros Morne National Park and all over Newfoundland are native to the island and are slightly larger than their mainland cousins. The black bears found here have one of the longest hibernations of any bear in North America. You'll recognize the black bear, most likely from afar, by its bulky frame, black coat, and brown muzzle. Black bears are pretty cute, but it's important to remember that they're unpredictable, wild animals. In the early spring, black bears emerge from their winter dens in search of yummy plants, berries, fish, birds, small mammals, and whatever else they can get their paws on. They are omnivores, meaning they eat both plants and animals. They usually hibernate from November to early April, depending on how cold it is year to year. When they are awake in the warmer months, they're most active at dawn and dusk. They spend a lot of their time foraging and eating because they need to fatten up for their long winter sleeps. If there's enough food around, black bears can double their weight between August and November, gaining 1 to 2 pounds a day. Can you guess what their daily calorie intake is? It's a shocking 20,000 calories a day for adults. Black bears like to keep to themselves. They prefer to spend their time in heavily wooded areas and dense bush. Because of this, it's easy for us to live in harmony with these creatures, but careless behavior can lead to conflict. Black bears are always looking for an easy meal and are very happy to feast on human food and garbage. They can become used to humans if they often find food lying around in certain areas. These are typically the bears that may become aggressive, so it is extremely important to be careful about your food. Stash your trash. Here at Parks Canada, we make sure that the black bear's habitat is conserved in its natural state, keeping with our promise to protect them and their habitat for all time.
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8: I get up to give my talk, and I am literally 1 minute into my Why Do Women's Day talk. And this one guy, his name is Tommy Sitch. He raises his hand and goes, yo. And I said, yes, Officer Sitch. He said, I'll tell you why these women get beat up. They let their alligator moles outrun their hummingbird brains.
9: These men are our men. They're our sons, they're our boys, and they're beating and raping and hurting women. And how did we produce them?

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1: Deborah Tucker co-founded the U.S.'s National Center on Domestic and Sexual Violence. Ellen Pence co-founded Praxis International, a nonprofit that works to stop violence in the lives of women and children. She developed programs for police training and domestic violence offender rehabilitation. The two were jointly interviewed by Ann Lewis for her 2001 documentary film, Shelter. First, Ellen Pence.
2: Usually women get custody because men don't want to raise their kids, you know. But if a guy doesn't want the economic problem of paying this woman to raise his kids, and he fights for custody because he's got some other woman in his life that'll raise him, his mother, his grandmother, his new wife, then most men who fight for custody that way get it. Unbelievably, a lot of batterers get custody of their children. And I think there's a couple of reasons for that. One is that the standard of being a good mother is so completely different than the standard of being a good father. The standard of being a good father is that you pay financial support for your kids, that you're somehow involved in their lives. The standard of being a good mother is that you basically care for all the needs of that kid, of those children. And so one of the kind of slogans is that men have rights with their children and women have responsibilities. And that's the way the court views it when they view these two as potential parents. They're not basing their criteria of how they've parented based on the same kinds of things. They're seeing her in a gendered way as a woman who's supposed to do these things. So if she drinks, that's going to be a much bigger, I mean, there's tons and tons of alcoholic men. I mean, you go to any expensive restaurant in this town, and you'll be sitting in a room with 25% of alcoholic men who are fathers to children, and it has nothing to do with their fatherhood, whether they're good fathers or not. But you take a woman who's got a drinking problem, and her mothering totally comes into question. And mostly because she's got more responsibilities towards those children. And if she's drinking, it's harsher on those children than if he's drinking. And when they come into court, it's easy for him to show he's done these fatherly things. It's hard for women who have been beaten over a long period of time to show that they're perfect mothers. They have a lot of problems. Getting beaten is not a noble thing to do. I mean, you don't turn out a stronger, better person. You turn out with a lot of anxiety, a lot of depression, a lot of coping mechanisms, which may be some kind of alcohol, some kind of pills or whatever. So women are in a weakened position to present themselves as the perfect mother. And when these people come into the courtroom, common sense would tell you, give those kids to her. She's the one who's been raising him. She's the one who's been trying to protect him. He's been causing holy havoc in that family. How could you possibly think to give them to him? But somehow, by the time all the reports are in, and all the little guardian ad litems have gone and observed, and all of these people have taken some little tiny niche and forgotten the violence, erased the violence from the equation, and watched her with him, and watched him with him, and looked to see what he's done and she's done, they can somehow shift these kids over to him and see no problem with it. And it's all by the way that the system compartmentalizes the evaluation of these cases and erases the context in which all of the crisis is there in the first place, which is the violence. So you can see guardian ad litem reports, psychiatrist reports, in which they're reporting on what they're seeing, but not relating that to how does the fact that he's been raping her, beating her for 6 years, impact what they're seeing? And the other thing is that a lot of women, there are some real problems with women being addicted to cocaine, to drugs, to alcohol. And it's not that he's necessarily a better choice, but what are we going to do with these kids in the devastation that all this violence has created? So it's a very bizarre thing. It's easier on you psychologically to beat someone than to be beaten. You're in better shape as a beater than you are as someone who's been beaten. Mm-hmm. So you present yourself to the court, and the court finds him in better shape to raise those kids. And then there's a
3: well, and I think too that we spent so much of our energy on the criminal system as a movement, and there are an awful lot of judges sitting in family law courts that have not really gained any kind of understanding of the violence in the family. And there are a billion times I've heard, you know, the judge basically said, yeah, but he was never violent towards the kids. So the fact that the mother was harmed repeatedly or that the children saw it or whatever, that's irrelevant.
2: There's a case that I've been kind of involved in recently where it's a really pretty good judge that, you know, you can kind of count on to do the right thing. But this woman's dancing in a strip joint. That's how she's making her money. And this guy's been beating her up for years. And he leaves her, so she goes and gets this job at this strip joint. She's like, it's like 5 years that they've been together. She's 23 or 24. And she leaves her two children with her mother over the weekend, and she works all weekend. So he comes into court and says, she's not with these kids all weekend, and she's dancing in this bar. So the judge is shocked that she's dancing in the bar, gives custody to him. And now she has supervised visitation of these children. And the whole basis of it is that she's working in a strip joint. And so you have these imperfect mothers, right? And that's more shocking that she would work in a strip joint than he would be beating her for these years. I mean, it wasn't like a long-term lifestyle with her. It was a way of making fast money. So she quits the job right away and tries to do this and this, but she is a marred woman now. That's the problem. We've created the notion that men shouldn't be able to brutalize women, but only some women, and that's mm-hmm. good women. And most of us aren't good women. I mean, that's just the long and the short of us, that most of us are not good women. So if you've got any drug problems, if, like Debbie, you've got a mouth problem and you're lippy, if you're aggressive, if you're this, if you're that, you're not going to measure up to a real victim. So you've got real victims, the good women, and then you've got all of these other people who really brought on and are part of the violence and are not, you don't protect them the way you protect these women.
4: What do you want public perception to be of domestic violence?
2: I think one of the biggest things we need to change in our thinking is that these people, these men who batter, these women who get beat, are somehow different than the rest of us. Mm-hmm. These are homegrown boys. I always have this kind of ideal poster where you take 50 men in our state who've killed their wives, and you take their high school pictures, and you put them all on a poster, and you say, what do these 50 men have in common? And you look at those 18-year-old boys, and they're all spiffed up and shined up, and they all killed their wives. How did they get to that place? I think the public perception has to be that it's not about pathological men or sick women. It's about something that we're doing wrong as a society.
3: Some of the experiences I've had just going around the country and talking with people and doing a lot of training on coordination and bringing all the different systems together to make for perpetrator accountability, some of the batterers programs are feeling that they're really failing their community because they can't have an impact on the offender's behavior or beliefs. What seems to have a control on the offender is if they go to jail, it's harder for them to repeat the crime. If they're really strongly supervised, that seems to have an impact. But the programs themselves are frightened that they're doing all this incredible stuff that seems logically like it ought to have an impact, but it doesn't necessarily work. And, of course, we're a fix-it society. You know, we want everything worked out in an hour, you know, with four commercial breaks. And so we really want things to happen rapidly. And when we struggle about seeing this behavior of men as an individual dysfunction, I think that's a problem, too, because we want to take this one guy and fix the kind of bent cookie cutter of a man. And I think that's a conceptual problem that people are struggling with is a therapeutic educational approach. And maybe it's the 12% rule again. Mm-hmm. Could be that we can put some of these guys through without electroshock treatment, no vasectomy programs, none of the other surgical alternatives, and get a 12% return, maybe.
2: I'm probably a little more optimistic than Debbie about the possibility of redemption, but that's probably my Catholic background. But, I would say that, yeah, you get, you know, if you throw 100 guys in a room that beat women up, all of them, every one of them have women issues. They have a certain degree of hostility towards women. And then I would separate out the outright real women haters, the really, really hardcore women haters, from the ones who are kind of messed up about women. And those real women haters, you are just, I mean, they are, it is so deep in them, the hostility, the animosity towards women, the way that everything that's wrong with him is because of her. It's that is really, really difficult to change. And that significant group of men who I think have other issues besides just women in their lives, very, very hostile, kind of maybe antisocial people in the first place, that group is a little bit lost to us. I mean, these little rinky-dink programs we have are not going to do anything with them. There's a whole other batch of guys who are just your basic, you know, trained sexist, you know, she owes me, and why doesn't she do this for me? And I think if you can really put the kibosh on him and say, look, you got two choices. You would start thinking about what you want to be as a man, or you go to jail. And that is a clear choice. It works with them. But the courts will not back us up.
3: Mm-hmm.
2: The problem with wife beaters is judges. Give me a good court system, and half of the wife beaters will stop.
3: That's right.
2: Half of them will stop like that. It's the men in the court system that are the problem, not the men on the street. Those men on the street do what these men in the court system let them do. And I'm saying that about half of them. The other half, you cannot, through court controls, control them. It's a much deeper kind of thing. But 50% of the beatings of women would stop in a community that organized itself well. And so my frustration is much more towards the lack of pick them up instantly, stick them in jail, let them sit there for 4 or 5 days, then bring them back into court and say, did you really mean to miss your little group? You do that and they will stop.
3: Mm-hmm.
2: You don't do that and they won't stop. They need to be stopped. And then at the same time, this is where we maybe differ. I want to be hardline with them and say, no, you can't do it. We're going to make your life miserable. I don't care how icky of a woman she is. I don't need to meet her to know that you shouldn't be beating her. But he's saying to me, you got to meet my wife. Now, I agree, you shouldn't be hitting women, you shouldn't be bashing them, you shouldn't be doing this, but meet her.
3: But she's special.
2: You got to meet this one. You know, you give my wife to any man and tell him within 18 months he'll be beating her, I guarantee you. And that's kind of a common belief amongst these guys. She makes me do it. And everybody in the court system backs him up when they judge her as whether or not he should have hit her or not.
3: Mm-hmm.
2: So that's number one, is the problem is half of the problem with batterers is the system. And then once you get the system to do that, I think if you do a fairly decent program of having him examine his life as a man and question, who do I want to be as a husband, father, man? Is this what it is to be a man for me? I think that if you do a kind of a gender-based re-education thing and really, you know, to me, I can be very compassionate with men in my group when I know the court's going to back me up. I can work with them well. When I don't know they're going to back me up, I end up colluding with them because I'm trying to keep them in that group. I'm trying to get them to stay.
3: Mm-hmm.
2: So I end up not being clear. I want to be clear with the men, but I also want to be compassionate. And I can do that if I know if you screw up, you're going to jail. I don't need to be banging on him every day if I know he's going to bang on himself in jail, you know. So I have more hope that this strategy that we came up with can work.
3: I'm so discouraged by the fact that that piece of the judges is so missing, that the batterers programs in so many communities, they're just out there floating. And they're also going the route of professionalism with more and more psychologically trained.
2: Exactly.
3: And
2: GARP.
3: Yeah, and so I get discouraged when I encounter people who want to therapize the guys instead of recognize, you know, that there are some dialogues that could take place. But I agree with you. I think the big problem, if we've got a sincere program that is really focused on the right things, they get judges who sentence the guy to come twice.
2: Yeah.
3: And, you know, and you're like, wait, you know, this is a 28-week program or this is a 36-week program. And the judge is like, oh, that's too long. It's too difficult. He's not that bad of a guy. Let him come by there twice and, you know, it'll be done.
5: 85% of men that don't do what they're supposed to do, nothing happens to them. Nothing happens to 85% of men who fail to do their rehab or keep coming back to a house. So as long as that's the condition, then these programs aren't going to work, and then you're going to end up with all these like fly-by-night organizations doing these 16-hour programs.
3: Mm-hmm.
1: Ellen Pence is a founder of Praxis International. The name Praxis means integrating theory into practice. Pence's books include Education Groups for Men Who Batter and The Justice System's Response to Domestic Assault Cases. Pence talked with Deborah Tucker, Executive Director of the U.S. National Training Center on Domestic and Sexual Violence. The joint interview was conducted by videographer Ann Lewis for the documentary Shelter.
4: Mm-hmm. You know, it's very interesting. One of the things that I've asked everybody, it's a way of not asking the question, why doesn't she leave? You ask, why do men do this, right?
5: Mm-hmm.
4: And your response is different from what I've heard so far, in that you're saying it's coming out of a issue of around women.
5: Mm-hmm. Well, that's why I'm a consultant. Give a different answer, you know, you just think.
4: Right.
5: What is everybody else saying? Say something slightly different and charge more.
3: Well, and but issues around women are is perhaps another more gentle way of saying they have been raised with full-blown sexism, you know, flowing mm-hmm. through their veins.
5: I've never met a batterer who knew how to love a woman or respect a woman. I never met a batterer who didn't hold a pretty deep hostility towards women. And I have met batterers who I would go way beyond that to say that it's really hatred on a very, very deep level of women.
4: But it's very common. So that's a very common thing for men.
5: The objectification of women is where men stop being able to respect a woman. Is that when, and that's a period in men's lives. Like, I know I have a 15-year-old kid who, I mean, he's like in his 30s now, but when he was 15, I had this rule that you couldn't have pornography in the house. And I said, you know, you have to make your own decision if you're going to look at that stuff, but you cannot bring it into this house. And so one day I'm going by his bedroom and I hear this little flapping of, you know, I yelled into his bedroom, "Hey, Forrest," and, you know, then I heard this and you can tell, like, pornographic magazines have a certain crinkle to them, you know, they don't sound like Time magazine, right? So I thought, oh my God, and he flipped it underneath the bed, and I walked into the bedroom, and he's laying on the bed, and I says, "Yo, what's happening?" And he goes, "Oh, nothing." I said, "What you doing?" "Nothing, thinking." And so I sit down next to him on the bed, and I said, "What you thinking about?" And he says, "Stuff." And in the meantime, I'm kind of digging my foot underneath the bed, and I finally get this little Hustler magazine out, and I kind of pull it up, and I says, "Look at this, Forrest. Is this what you were thinking about?" He says, "You know what, Ellen? I don't want to talk about it." And I says, "Yeah, I'm sure you don't want to talk about it, but we're going to talk about it." And he says, "Okay, I know there's a rule, but I just want to know what's the consequence, because I don't want to talk about it." I says, "Well, the consequence is we're going to talk about it for 15 minutes. So I start flipping through this Hustler magazine, and in the centerfold is this woman who's kneeling down, and she's looking back at the camera, and she's got this, her eyes are wide open, and her mouth is in a perfect circle, mm-hmm. you know, and she's really red lipstick on, and an absolute perfect circle. And I'm looking at her, and Forrest is 15, and he is dying to have sex. When he walks into a room, the testosterone level is so high, you literally kind of shake, and you go, "Hey, Forrest, what's happening?" You know, and he's just at that stage in life where he just wants to do it. And I'm looking at this picture, and what does he see? Hole, hole, hole. That's what he saw, was three holes. And so I showed it to him, and I said, "Were you looking at this woman?" And he said, "Yes." And I said, "Well, tell me, Forrest, what do you think she wants?" And he just says, "I don't know. I don't know what women want, Ellen." And I said, "I'm not talking about what women want. What you're looking at this woman. You're laying in bed. I know you're dying to have sex. You're looking at this woman. You tell me what you think she wants." And he just, you know, he's just kind of in this tense thing. And finally he says, "She wants to be f-." And I said, "Right. And what does that make you?" "I'm not a f-." And then he starts crying and I start crying. I said, first, I don't think you're a f***er either, but when you're looking at this woman and you're laying here and she's all holes, all you're thinking of is doing her. You're not thinking about making love with a woman. You don't make love with holes. You make love with a woman. And then I'm crying and he's crying. And, you know, what chance does he have? All the stuff that's going on with him and his friends, with all the stuff he's getting in his sports stuff, with all the stuff he's getting in his pornography, to lay in a bed with a woman and make love with her. His chances aren't that good, because by the time he gets there, she is a hole to him. And he's dying to do something to that hole. And to me, that when I see these guys coming in, I'm thinking of him, and I'm thinking of what all the garp that's been put in their heads. And on one hand, I want to say, you don't get to do this anymore, and here's the whole law backing me up. But on the other hand, I want to sit down with him and say, do you really want to be somebody who f***s women? Or do you want to be...

Well, hello and welcome to On My Radar, the musically themed show. It could be a genre of music, it could be a style, it could be an era, or it could be a specific artist, and that's what we are doing. In fact, we are doing the fourth of four shows, four full hours of Elton John. Why? Because he's the biggest recording act of all time in terms of chart success, according to Billboard. Because everybody knows him, everybody appreciates a lot of his music. Easy to fill up 4 hours with songs that are great, that you know as big hits, and some great album tracks that you may never have heard. So that's what we've been doing. That's what we will continue to do today. So stick around for Elton John here at On My Radar at the Voice of Bombay, 95.9 and 98.1 on the FM dial, and around the world at vobb.org.

And now you're going to have to listen to me do it all again because I forgot to press record. I knew this would happen. So here we go. A quicker version of the intro.

For those who started listening 2 minutes ago, I had a false start. So this, if for those of you who have been listening, sorry, I'm going to say what I said. This is on my radar, the theme musical show. It's Gary Noel here. And there's always a theme, and it could be a particular artist, and that's what we're doing right now. We're doing the fourth of four shows on Elton John, one of the most popular acts of all time, performing hits, the biggest chart success ever on Billboard magazine. He's number one. So many great songs to play from, and we're going to choose from, and we're going to play a lot of those today as the fourth of four shows on Elton John. So stick around for Elton John here at On My Radar at the Voice of Bombay, 95.9 and 98.1 on the FM dial and around the world at VOBB.org. All right, going to fade out the theme music, by the way, which is Black Pit by Steppenwolf, in case you wondered. With a very early hit from Elton John, this is Country Comfort.

All right, Country Comfort, a very early hit, not even a big hit, really. In fact, it was the only single that charted at all from the album Tumbleweed Connection, his second big album after the album Elton John, which had your song on it and stuff like that. And it was just after that album that things started to really take off for him. But a great country-sounding song there from Elton John. I bet it's been covered by country artists for sure. Now, these three were all very big hits, okay? We're going to hear Don't Let the Sun Go Down on Me, definitely a number one song. Candle in the Wind, and this one has a very interesting history, this song. Various versions have become hits, and one in particular, a later version than this original, became the biggest hit in the world. We'll talk about that. But we're going to start off this set with a really catchy song, big hit. I guess that's why they call it the blues.

There you go. Three huge hits for Elton John, or actually, Sir Elton Hercules John. That's his official name now. He was actually born Reginald Kenneth Dwight in 1947. That means next March he will turn 80. A little bit about how successful this guy has been. Over 300 million records sold. Makes him one of the best-selling music artists of all time. He's won an EGOT. Now, for those of you who don't know, that's a select few people in the world who have won Emmy Awards, Grammy Awards, Oscars, and Tony Awards. He has won all. 5 Grammys, 2 Academy Awards, a Primetime Emmy Award, a Tony Award, 2 Golden Globes, other numerous accolades to mention, too many to mention. And his farewell tour, 2018 to 2023, so I guess it, almost 6 years, became the highest grossing tour ever at the time. That's a huge amount of success. Okay, and Rolling Stone ranks him as among the greatest artists, greatest singers, and greatest songwriters of all time. So we're doing more of it because we've got 35 minutes of great, great songs from Elton John, including these three. We're going to hear Sad Songs Say So Much. That was a hit in 1984. We're going to hear Healing Hands, which was a hit in 89. And on a previous show I played, Sorry Seems to Be the Hardest Word, and that was actually Elton John in collaboration with the group Blue. That became a massive hit, but it was a cover of an earlier hit for Elton, which didn't really chart nearly as high as the Blue version a couple of decades later. But here's the original, and it was a hit. Elton John with Sorry Seems to Be the Hardest Word.

All right, three big songs from Elton John there. Sad songs say so much, Healing Hands, and Sorry seems to be the hardest word. And in the previous set, I told you I was going to talk a little bit about the song Candle in the Wind, which I played. That original version from the 70s was about Marilyn Monroe, of course. You heard the lyrics. He did another version of it after Princess Diana died. It was sung at her funeral, and it went on to become the biggest selling single in the world in the last 75 years. In fact, the only single that's ever sold more copies is White Christmas, which is, I think, somewhere around 50 million right now. And that's a record that'll never be broken for sure. And probably Elton's with 33 million for the 1997 version of Candle in the Wind, also probably a record that'll never be broken. So there, huge success. Okay, I'm going to squeeze in maybe four more songs, but three right now. These were, Circle of Life was the second song from, second huge hit, number one, from the soundtrack of The Lion King. The first one was Can You Feel Love Tonight? So we're going to play the second one, Circle of Life. A very early song that's been recorded in various live versions also that have become hits, Take Me to the Pilot. And starting off, a very big hit, Little Jeannie.

Yes, Circle of Life from The Lion King, Take Me to the Pilot, and Little Genie, all hits from Elton John, and that's all the time I've got. So I'm going to squeeze in one more hit from 1995. It actually went to number one only in Canada. It was top 10 lots of places, and it makes Elton John Canada as the country with the most number ones of Elton John. So he is really popular here. So I hope you enjoyed all these Elton John songs. We're going to finish off on my radar now with Believe, and thank you very much.

0: 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You're listening to VOBB Community Radio in the heart of Grossmoor National Park in the province of Newfoundland and Labrador. 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
1: Good afternoon, folks. Today's show is a repeat of the October the 5th show of My Folk. Hope you enjoy it.

Good afternoon, everybody, and welcome to My Folk for October the 5th, 2023. And I hope you're going to enjoy the show. This is Catherine Tickell and The Darkening with One Night in Moanya. I'll be back in a moment.

As Catherine to Kell and the Darkening from the new album, Cloud Horizons, and Cloud Horizons. And they look sound like they're having a great time there, I have to say. One night in Moania, Catherine Kell from Northern England, and she's passionate about the North, so they tell us in her promotional materials. Well, today is fall is definitely coming on. I'm broadcasting to you from St. John's, where the leaves are starting to turn, and they're sort of starting to fill up the streets in here. And you're here listening to me on VOBB.org or VOBB 98.1. and 95.9 FM. And I hope you enjoy the show. My folk is all about folk music that I have chosen as from my own collection, and music that I find from jumping around the internet here and there and listening to this and that and the other CD. And I'm going to feature some music by an old friend, long gone now, Danny Spooner, today. So we'll have a few numbers from Danny today. I was kind of feeling a bit nostalgic thinking about him. Fall is that kind of melancholy time of year, isn't it? When, you know, as the poet Rilke says, wer jetzt kein Haus hat, baut sich keines mehr. Yeah, it's sort of, you feel lonely. You miss your friends, even the ones who are still alive. You miss them if you haven't, if you're not around them. But the ones who are dead, you particularly miss them. Anyway, let's get off that maudlin sentiment for a few moments. And here is The Female Highwayman by Lucy Ward. I'll tell you a little bit about her afterwards. This is from an album called The Liberty to Choose.

And there you have Lucy Ward. Lucy Ward, she was a favorite, one of the favorite musicians of Billy Bragg, and she's from Derbyshire in England. And I'd like to shout out to Rob Langridge, whoever he is, in Canada somewhere, I hope. Maybe in the Yukon, who knows? I don't know. He's a world traveler, this man. But he's tuning into VOBB this afternoon to listen to my folk. And Jason Whalen is a well-known performer here in St. John's, also a music producer, has his own studio, and a backup musician for many, many, many bands. But here he is doing a Placentia Bay song from his album Connection, Jason Whalen with Betsy's Rooster.

And that's Jason Whalen from his album A Connection there with Betsy's Rooster, good old Placentia Bay song that Baxter Wareham used to sing, among many others. And now we're going to go to a bit of music by Danny Spooner. And Danny Spooner was a great friend of ours. I met him in the

0: And spend a few months every year going around the folk circuit and so forth. And he came to Newfoundland and became quite good friends with my family. And we really miss him, I have to say. This is the first song that I ever heard Danny sing. It was on a stage down in Mystic, Connecticut. And he just came out on stage. He had his concertina. And he just started in with this a cappella song called The Sailor Deceived. A great song.
1: As I was walking on London Street,

0: The Sailor Deceived, there by Danny Spooner. And Danny was born in East London within hearing of the Bow Bells, as he often used to say. And he got in tack with river boatmen on the Thames, and eventually found his way over to Australia, where he made his home, and he lived there much in the same fashion, I guess, as a Scotsman, Eric Bogle, who went over to Australia, and he found he liked it over there and stayed over there. Well, Danny stayed over there for the most part and did some traveling in North America as well. And this was one of my favorite of his songs. It's from the album Launch Out on the Deep that he put out. It's called if I can find it here now, Anderson's Coast. It's a great song about convicts who escaped from Tasmania, from Van Diemen's Land, and tried to make their way along the coast, but it was a difficult time, and they got cast ashore. And it's just a lovely piece of music. And here's Danny Spooner. I think he does a great job of singing it. Anderson's Coast.
1: Old Bass Strait roars like a great mill race. And where are you, my Annie? And the same moon shines on this

Anderson's Coast there, sung by Danny Spooner. And Danny arrived in Australia in 62, and he pretty soon, over the decades that he lived there, he made himself an absolutely invaluable performer and source of folk music. And he taught at a couple of universities. He wrote and performed in radio ballads for ABC Radio, using folk song as a source for social history. He worked at the University of Melbourne and the Deakin, bringing folk music as a vitalizing source material into English and history classes. And only later, he gained an honors history degree. Danny taught secondary school, history, English, singing, even horticulture and word processing. And through his classwork and his professional friendship circle, he contributed to curriculum reform. And all this was accomplished by a guy who left school at the age of 13 and, you know, started to work on the tugboats on the River Thames. So we have one more song, and then we'll go to back to our sort of regular playlist. And one more song by Danny, and then we'll come back later and touch in. And Danny didn't just sing sea songs and shanties and all that kind of thing. He sang love songs too. And here he is with Ewan McCall's song, Sweet Thames Flow Softly.

Danny Spooner with Ewan McCall's song, A Sweet Thames Flow Softly. And I remember he used to often be here when my mother's birthday was, we were celebrating my mother's birthday. And she declared him to be some hand to sing, which was a big compliment from my mother. If you were some hand to sing, you could definitely carry a tune. So you're listening to My Folk on VOBB Community Radio. In Bonbay at 98.1 FM and 95.9 FM, and elsewhere in the world on VOBB.org. And a big welcome to all of you who are listening outside of the area as well as inside the area. We're going to continue on with a playlist now that I have rounded up for today. And we have The Seeds of Love with Bella Hardy.

Bella Hardy, and that's also from the album The Liberty to Choose, which is a compilation album containing songs by a number of great singers from England. Here's the Rosie Hood Band with Liddy Shears.

And that's Liddy Shears there by the Rosie Hood Band. And Rosie Hood was born in Wiltshire, but now she's hanging out in Sheffield, where she's made her home for the past while. And the Rosie Hood Band consists of Nicola Beasley and melodeon player and percussionist Robin Wallace, also originally from Rochdale, and fellow Wiltshire native fiddle player Rosie Butler Hall completed the lineup. So there you are. That's the Rosie Hood Band, and they're operating out of Sheffield, and I really enjoy that. Liddy Shears, I enjoy their music tremendously. And I have to remind you that because I'm a big fan of Bandcamp, that tomorrow is Bandcamp Friday, and if you buy some music on Bandcamp, the artist will receive 100% of the money you spend. Even if you only buy one song for $1 or $2, they will get 100% of the music that you spend on Bandcamp Fridays. So that's tomorrow. They have all kinds of fabulous, fabulous folk music, as well as music of other genres there. There's all kinds of heavy metal and everything there. But Bandcamp seems to be treating artists a little bit more fairly than the other streaming platforms, such as, let's say, for example, Spotify or Apple Music. And if you go to Bandcamp and type in an artist's name, no doubt you will find them there. Although some artists haven't signed up with Bandcamp yet. It's a group operating out of California. But they do have a lot of English folk music there. And that's these days, that's where I buy most of my folk music, the folk music that I'm buying at Bandcamp. I have an application on my phone. I can listen to it anywhere, and my iPad and all that sort of stuff. So all you people who, the CD now is hard to come by. And, you know, they're obsolete, as Roger House said last night down at the Ship Inn. The CD has become obsolete, and everybody's streaming their music in one way or another now. So here's a group called The Gentle Good, and I enjoy this group a lot. Here is a song from their album. The album is called Galargan. They're from Wales, and Galargan means lament, I think. And the first, I won't even attempt to pronounce the Welsh, but the first cut on the album is called, a rough translation in English would be, this is how I felt one day, or one day I woke up and this is how I felt in the morning. Let's listen to it. The group called The Gentle Good.

The Gentle Good, that is Cardiff-based folk musician Gareth Bonello, whose musical interests self I'm taking from home. He's explored the bardic connections between Taoist and Druidic storytelling on one of his albums, and the songs of Welsh Christian missionaries with the Indian musicians affected by them on another. But Galargan, which means lament in Welsh, sees him burrow into his national identity and history to excavate songs full of longing. And I think that's what attracted me to this CD this fall. Fall is a time of nostalgia and longing and melancholy. And I'll read from the album review here. Recording in his kitchen and his cottage in the wild expanses of mid-Wales, Elan Valley, Bonello has ploughed through the rich song collections of the late Meredith Evans and Phyllis Kinney at the National Library of Wales, among others, then arranged the chosen tunes for voice, guitar, cello, and piano, all played by him. Galargan begins with the softly yielding beauty of the song we just heard, As I Was One Morning is the translation of it, where a blackbird tuning on the branch fascinates the protagonist, providing hope in dim light. Now, there's all kinds of great songs on this, but they're sort of almost like fado music, a little bit full of longing and nostalgia. And his kind of delicate approach to the music is impressive to me. So this is called Galargan, G-A-L-A-R-G-A-N, and it's by The Gentle Good, which is the name of musical name of Gareth Bonello, and this is his latest album of Welsh music. You can pick it up at Bandcamp. Yeah. Something else you can pick up at Bandcamp is an album called Bleaching Bones. And I enjoy this. Bleaching Bones is the name of the group as well as the album. And here we are with... the Bleaching Bones is the name of the album, but the group is called Landless. Sorry, Landless. Some women from Northern Ireland. And here they are with Buried in Kilkenny. Now, that's what they call this, but I'm sure when you hear it, you'll recognize it by another title. Buried in Kilkenny by Landless.

And that's buried in Kilkenny, or the Edward, my Edward, some people would know it as Lord Randall, my son. Lots and lots of titles on that particular old ballad. Landless consists of Lily Power, Maeve Mayer, Ruth Clinton, and Sinead Lynch. They were formed 10 years ago, and they are unaccompanied singers, and they do the unaccompanied traditional songs in four-part harmony from Northern Ireland. And interesting, because Ali O'Brien, whose family came from Kilkenny, particularly enjoyed a Gaelic, an Irish version of that song, which he had a cassette tape of, and he used to play it all the time. It was in Irish, and I learned the song. And I remember one of the lines was, he was going to serve his mother poisoned chicken on a golden plate, or he'd been served poisoned chicken on a golden plate. Shikini niva or flachini oir. Excellent song, and kind of made me a little bit nostalgic to hear it on this album, a new album I've acquired through Bandcamp. And reminding you again, tomorrow is Bandcamp Friday, when 100% of the money you spend goes to the artist whose work you're buying. And let's go to Frankie Archer now. I'll tell you a little bit about Frankie afterwards. Oxford City.

Yeah, isn't that an interesting take on a song from the new generation of folk singers in England? She was born in Northumbria and was a fiddle player, but she's taking a whole new approach to singing traditional songs as well as her own songs. That's Frankie Archer, and you can purchase her music also on Bandcamp. Now I'm going to go to an old favorite of mine, and that's the alt, John Doyle, Nuala Kennedy, and Eamon O'Leary. And here we have a great song here, Lovely Nancy, from their album, just simply titled The Alt. Here we are. They were in New York when they recorded this album, but I think they're all living back, except for maybe Eamon. They're all living back in Ireland now.

0: That was Noel Kennedy, Eamon O'Leary, and John Doyle, otherwise known as The Alt. They put out a couple of albums, and I think then they disbanded. So, and Noel, of course, is an amazing flute player, and John, an incredible guitar player, and Eamon is just a great singer and guitar player. The three of them together sound absolutely marvelous to me. Now, the Melrose Quartet is another group. I played them a little while ago, I think a couple of weeks ago. And that they consist of Nancy Kerr and her husband, James Fagan, and Jess and Rich Arrowsmith. And they're based in Sheffield. Well, you know, they're very well-known musicians on the English folk scene. And generally speaking, internationally, they have a big following. They put out an album called Make the World Anew, which I also got on Bandcamp. And there's a song on it called The Convict's Lamentation. And maybe because I was listening to Danny earlier about the Anderson's Coast, but this song also caught my imagination. So I'll play it for you this evening. The Convict's Lamentation by the Melrose Quartet.
1: There we joined hands in congratulation for safe arrival from the brine.

The Melrose Quartet there. That's a great acquisition if you find any of their albums. They have three or four albums there that you might be interested in. And another album that I recently acquired on Bandcamp is called by the performer Lainey Dempsey from Glasgow. She is a visual artist, and she's been involved in researching traditional songs and stories and developing her interest in unaccompanied singing. So Little Telt is the name of this particular album, Little Telt, and you can buy it there. Song that I've chosen from this one is called A Brisk Young Lassie, and hope you like it.

And that was Lainey there, and she was singing Brisk Young Laddie. There we are. Now, Roger House also has some music on Bandcamp, recent music, and his album Living the Blues with Rough Ideas is also there, and a couple of other things. And we were down last night to the Ship to hear Roger playing his first live gig in St. John's in many a year, and we all had a wonderful time, I must say. I think I've take something from Roger House and Rough Ideas, Living the Blues. Here it is. Hard to keep a good man down. Ain't it the truth?

Roger House from his release in 1989 of Living the Blues, Roger House and Rough Ideas, with Wade Pinhorn on keyboards, Howie Southwood on drums, and Dave Vivian on bass, whose brother Jim is a great bass player as well. It was produced by Tom Ronan and Roger, and the cover design was by Lillian Fiddler. So a local product there in 1989. And you can find it on Bandcamp. Bandcamp Friday, tomorrow. All the money you spend goes to the artist in question. And another one of my favorites on Bandcamp is Keith Murphy in the various bands that he's been in over the years. And this album is called Bound for Canaan, Traditional Songs from Eastern Canada and New England. And I think I'll play Brown Girl from this particular album. It's great.

Keith Murphy and the Brown Girl, also known as the Banks of Lochearn, and sung on Matthew Burns, one of Matthew Burns' albums. But this one's called Bound for Canaan, and you can see Keith's other albums there, The Land of Fish and Seals, Bright as Amber, which is the latest of his contributions to the musical scene. Keith lives down in Vermont and makes a scattered trip to Newfoundland. I hope he'll be up here again this summer. Well, we're going to play another couple of Danny Spooner songs now for you before the program is over. So I thought I'd go to his song, his album, When a Man's in Love, and let you hear this great little song. It's called Wish I Could Write a Love Song, which is a favorite of my sister-in-law Kathy's, and I'm sending that out to her this afternoon. Wish I Could Write a Love Song.

Danny Spooner from When a Man's in Love, that album. And it's Wish I Could Write a Love Song, going out to you, Kathy. And here is our last selection by Danny today. It's from an album that he sent me from Australia, just a rough CD of him playing with a chamber orchestra in Australia. And unfortunately, he didn't write down the name of the orchestra, so I'm not sure what the name of the orchestra is, the name of the orchestra goes by. But there's a great song on it about rain. And, you know, rain can be a blessing and a curse. But I'm sure it would be very welcomed by all those people who are having problems with wildfires. So here's Danny Spooner with the Chamber Orchestra from Australia on tour, when they were on tour around Australia with, when he was on tour with them, singing folk songs and a great chamber choir, a chamber music orchestra here, with a song called Rain.

Danny Spooner, the late and much missed Danny Spooner, from Australia. Oh, well, from England via Australia. And I hope you enjoyed that, this little nostalgic look back at Danny's music. I do play him from time to time on My Folk. 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And we're broadcasting on 95.9 FM and 98.1 FM in the Gros Morne area. And if you're listening to us on your computer, it's VOBB.org, Voice of Bond Bay. Our official name letters are CHBB, but, you know, we decided we'd go with the old Newfoundland designation of VOBB, VOCM, VOWR, and we gave ourselves a nickname, Voice of Bond Bay, VOBB. So there you are. Let's get back now to my playlist, and we have about 25 minutes left here on the My Folk Show. And here is Ryan Young with an instrumental for you.

And that's a very young fiddler named Ryan Young there, a very young fiddler. And he's being accompanied by Dennis Cahill on the guitar. And people, of course, recognize Dennis from his playing with all kinds of people over the years. And here is Windy Old Weather. When the wind blows, we'll all pull together. Georgia Shackleton.

And that's an unusual choice of accompaniment there, just to pluck the strings of the violin. Yeah, Georgia Shackleton from East Anglia, on the eastern side of the island of England. And I have a couple of her albums, and she's becoming a little bit well-known over there. Here is Black Waterside from Allison Gallery and Bob Kendall. Allison Gallery.

And that's Rhode Island native Allison Callery there, who listened to her parents' CDs and their albums, I guess vinyl albums, when she was young, and got a liking for English folk music. And so that's what she's doing these days, and plays the guitar, plays the fiddle. Yeah, Allison Callery, and we'll look forward to hearing more from her. Here's an English folk player, guitar player that I love, long since gone, but here he is, John Renburn with Candyman.

And that was John Renburn, recorded live in 1978, believe it or not, in Kyoto, Japan. And of course, John Renburn was a contemporary of Bert Jansch's and one of the founding members of Pentangle. And we've often played Pentangle here on My Folk. John Renburn, one of the world's most amazing folk guitarists. Now, for those of you who like the Scottish bagpipes, here's a young woman named Breida Campbell, and she's got an album out called The Reeling. It's very unusual to hear or to see a young lady or to hear a young lady playing the Scottish bagpipes and or any other kind of pipes. Mostly it's a male prerogative, except in the case of Catherine Tickell, who plays the Northumbrian pipes, and several Scottish women, one of whom was Breida's tutor. So here is Breida with Monaghan Down.

There you are, Breida Campbell with from The Reeling with Manian Down. And I hope I'm saying that even remotely correctly. I don't speak Scottish or Irish Gaelic very well, but I can say a few sounds. Well, we're going to go on to Sandy Denny. Now, this is from an old album, the notes and the words, and they're sort of outtakes and demos that came up. And this is an acoustic version of Fotheringay, which Fairport Convention used to do. Here's Fotheringay, the acoustic version by Sandy Denny.

Sandy Denny and Fotheringay. And it's time to leave you now with some music by Kevin Burke and Mihal O'Donnell. Don't forget that My Folk is only on twice a month, a new show twice a month, but we, in this spot next week, we'll just play this show over again. So Kevin Burke and Mihal O'Donnell saying goodbye to you with Maud Bond Chapel and the Wild Irishman. Kevin Burke and Mihal O'Donnell from their album Portland. It's to play with the Bothy Band.

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1: Hello and welcome to the Global Village. I'm Chris Heim.

This time in the Global Village, it's Global Afrobeats as we highlight the Afrobeat sound that Fela put together. And we'll explore that sound through the many different bands from all around the world who have adopted Afrobeat over the years. We'll actually get things underway with some music from right next door from Cameroon's Manu Dibango, who did an album that brought together some classic African songs, the Wa Africa album, including Fela's classic Lady. Music from Manu Dibango to start off our global Afrobeat extravaganza, this time here in the Global Village.

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My name is Cedric and I live in Norris Point. 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

I'm dancing up the middle like the cats in the fiddle by the light of the moon. Just when I'd given up hope, I could barely cope. She didn't come too soon, and I thought, hey, diddle diddle, now isn't this a riddle? It's a proof of love. When the cakes hit the griddle, well, damn.

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1: Good morning, my name is Aston White and I live in Bambay. 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

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I'm Paul Ferris from Port Colborne, Ontario. 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

explain.

For those who started listening 2 minutes ago, I had a false start. So for those of you who have been listening, sorry, I'm going to say what I said. This is on my radar, the theme musical show. It's Gary Noel here. And there's always a theme, and it could be a particular artist, and that's what we're doing right now. We're doing the fourth of four shows on Elton John, one of the most popular acts of all time, performing hits, the biggest chart success ever on Billboard magazine. He's number one. So many great songs to play from, and we're going to choose from, and we're going to play a lot of those today as the fourth of four shows on Elton John. So stick around for Elton John here at On My Radar at the Voice of Bombay, 95.9 and 98.1 on the FM dial and around the world at VOBB.org. All right, I'm going to fade out the theme music, by the way, which is Black Pit by Steppenwolf, in case you wondered. With a very early hit from Elton John, this is Country Comfort.

All right, Country Comfort, a very early hit. Not even a big hit, really. In fact, it was the only single that charted at all from the album Tumbleweed Connection, his second big album after the album Elton John, which had your song on it and stuff like that. And it was just after that album that things started to really take off for him. But a great country-sounding song there from Elton John. I bet it's been covered by country artists for sure. Now, these three were all very big hits, okay? We're going to hear Don't Let the Sun Go Down on Me, definitely a number one song. Candle in the Wind, and this one has a very interesting history, this song. Various versions have become hits, and one in particular, a later version than this original, became the biggest hit in the world. We'll talk about that. But we're going to start off this set with a really catchy song, big hit. I guess that's why they call it the blues.

There you go. Three huge hits for Elton John, or actually, Sir Elton Hercules John. That's his official name now. He was actually born Reginald Kenneth Dwight in 1947. That means next March he will turn 80. A little bit about how successful this guy has been. Over 300 million records sold. Makes him one of the best-selling music artists of all time. He's won an EGOT. Now, for those of you who don't know, that's a select few people in the world who have won Emmy Awards, Grammy Awards, Oscars, and Tony Awards. He has won all. 5 Grammys, 2 Academy Awards, a Primetime Emmy Award, a Tony Award, 2 Golden Globes, other numerous accolades to mention, too many to mention. And his farewell tour, 2018 to 2023, so I guess it almost 6 years, became the highest grossing tour ever at the time. That's a huge amount of success. Okay, and Rolling Stone ranks him as among the greatest artists, greatest singers, and greatest songwriters of all time. So we're doing more of it because we've got the 35 minutes of great, great songs from Elton John, including these 3. We're going to hear Sad Songs Say So Much. That was a hit in 1984. We're going to hear Healing Hands, which was a hit in 89. And on a previous show I played, Sorry Seems to Be the Hardest Word, and that was actually Elton John in collaboration with the group Blue. That became a massive hit, but it was a cover of an earlier hit for Elton, which didn't really chart nearly as high as the Blue version a couple of decades later. But here's the original, and it was a hit. Elton John with Sorry Seems to Be the Hardest Word.

All right, three big songs from Elton John there. Sad songs say so much, Healing Hands, and Sorry Seems to Be the Hardest Word. And in the previous set, I told you I was going to talk a little bit about the song Candle in the Wind, which I played. That original version from the 70s was about Marilyn Monroe, of course. You heard the lyrics. And he did another version of it after Princess Diana died. It was sung at her funeral, and it went on to become the biggest selling single in the world in the last 75 years. In fact, the only single that's ever sold more copies is White Christmas, which is, I think, somewhere around 50 million right now. And that's a record that'll never be broken for sure. And probably Elton's with 33 million for the 1997 version of Candle in the Wind, also probably a record that'll never be broken. So there, huge success. Okay, I'm going to squeeze in maybe four more songs, but three right now. These were, Circle of Life was the second song from, second huge hit, number one, from the soundtrack of The Lion King. The first one was Can You Feel Love Tonight? So we're going to play the second one, Circle of Life. A very early song that's been recorded in various live versions also that have become hits, Take Me to the Pilot. And starting off, a very big hit, Little Jeannie.

Yes, yeah, Circle of Life from The Lion King, Take Me to the Pilot, and Little Genie, all hits from Elton John, and that's all the time I've got. So I'm going to squeeze in one more hit from 1995. It actually went to number one only in Canada. It was top 10 lots of places, and it makes Elton John Canada as the country with the most number ones of Elton John. So he is really popular here. So I hope you enjoyed all these Elton John songs. We're going to finish off on my radar now with Believe, and thank you very much.

0: Hi, folks. You're listening to VOBB Community Radio in the heart of Grossmoor National Park in the province of Newfoundland and Labrador. 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
1: Good afternoon, folks. Today's show is a repeat of the October 5th show of My Folk. Hope you enjoy it.

the rocky highland of Sloatwood and the lake. There lies the leafy island where flapping herons wake the drowsy water rats. There we hid our fairy vats full of berries and the reddest

0: 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In Cape May, the Wildwoods, Stone Harbor, Avalon, and the surrounding area. Or this show, It's All Good, is also playing up there in Newfoundland at our sister station on the Voice of Bon Bay. 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Hello there, Annie Walsh here, and I'm your host for the next couple hours. And the name of this show is It's All Good, and you are now in the No News Zone. For regular listeners, you know I'm always reminding you that it's all good, and it is all good, except for when it isn't. Today's show is a very special show, recognizing Domestic Violence Awareness Month, which is the entire month of October every year. This very special show will air in all my time slots for the entire month on repeat in October 2020, airing on Sundays from 5 to 7 p.m. and Thursdays 3 to 5 p.m. This is all in an effort to create awareness and try to help our communities. A lot of local charities and resources and businesses and even our musicians have been struggling with having to be creative to do what they do best. Well, this is our way of being creative. Creating a radio show in honor of Domestic Violence Awareness Month. This is the first annual Domestic Violence Awareness Musicians Project at WCFA. Now that's a mouthful, so we're going to call it DVAMP. 2020 is a great year to start. I, for one, am already looking forward to the 2021 DVAMP. What is DVAMP? Well, the Domestic Violence Awareness Musicians Project here in Cape May on Cape May Radio is a compilation of local musicians who volunteered their time and musical talent to this important cause. When word got out that I wanted to get them involved, they gladly stepped up and said, let's do this. So where else can you hear Mike Murphy, Greg Carpenter, Tony Teschner, Dan Barry, Lester Rose, Tom Nagley, Marnie Lengel, Nate Kennedy, Laura DaCosta, Mary Roth, Jeff Hebron, Joe Stones, and our friend from Philly, Skip Denenberg, all in one place? Well, on this very show, for all of October. I asked each participant to record a song that would fit this theme, but even with the serious nature of this theme, they were able to show up with some very thoughtful, inspiring, and uplifting submissions. I'm so looking forward to sharing these with all you listeners out there. I only gave them about a week or so to have their submissions to this project ready, so some were recorded by the artists in their home studio setups and some recorded in the local garage studio here in Cape May. Check out the Facebook and Instagram for WCFA for photos that go along with these musicians' efforts to raise awareness. Additionally, in today's show, you will hear from an expert educator in this field, Amelia Rayburn-Pizika, providing helpful information and resources to our community. So let's start off with one of the first musicians I've had in the studio a few years ago. I reached out on the phone to him, and he was happy to help out.
1: Well, this is Skip Denenberg, and I'm pleased to submit these songs to the Domestic Violence Awareness Musicians Project there in Cape May. This is Nobody's Listening, and it's followed by I Will.
0: And if I may add a little piece of information here, Willie Nelson recorded Nobody's Listening on his Grammy Award-nominated album. album, Ride Me Back Home.

as he tried to tell his wife the job he'd had for years. He worked hard all his life,

0: always great to have Skip Denenberg be part of the show, and especially honored to have him participate in the Domestic Violence Awareness Musicians Project here at WCFA, 101.5 FM, CapeMayRadio.org. And we have some wonderful underwriters to the station and to this show. And let me just take a minute to recognize them. WCFA and CapeMayRadio.org, as well as It's All Good with Annie Walsh, are brought to you with support from the Well Center for Massage, a Cape May fixture for over 15 years at 110 Broadway in West Cape May. The Well Center announces a new service, Osprey Acupuncture at the Well. Acupuncturist Jessie Healy has joined the team. Read her credentials and healing philosophy at OspreyAcupunctureHerbs.com. The Well goes above and beyond to ensure that you feel safe when receiving their services. All necessary precautions are taken according to CDC guidelines. Their website offers a list of services from massage to acupuncture, facials, and skin care. 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
1: I'm Mary Roth, and I'm happy to be part of the Domestic Violence Awareness Project for WCFA. The original songs I'm submitting are pre-recorded originals from my CD, partially funded by the Leeway Foundation, to address this very meaningful cause. Will to Survive is an affirmation and an anthem of overcoming domestic violence and reclaiming a voice and spirit. As this song was written originally addressing domestic violence, it has a universal message of speaking your truth and overcoming oppression. The song Out of Power addresses domestic violence. It was about a call to a crisis center, and the crisis counselor over the phone is a survivor herself. It's also a recurring theme and speaks to oppression and reclaiming your spirit.
0: And this is Will to Survive and Out of Power by Mary Roth.

0: And we have a special caller into the show today to help us understand more about the issue of domestic violence in our community. She actually comes to us from Chester County, Pennsylvania. We have Amelia Rayburn Pazika, the Director of Educational Services for the Domestic Violence Center of Chester County. And so earlier you talked about child abuse and children being able to trust an adult to be able to go and talk to. But for children who don't advocate for themselves in any way, because maybe they're afraid or whatever the circumstances may be, what are signs that we can, you know, all be aware of for children to recognize potential physical or emotional or neglect in terms of abuse?
1: So with all forms of abuse, physically, I would often say to look for bruises in various

0: stages of healing. So an older bruise would be, you know, more brown and yellow, whereas a newer bruise would be more blue and fresh looking. So if you're seeing a number of bruises on a child's body, or anyone's body for that matter, that are in various stages of healing, meaning they've been sustained over a course of time, that's an important one to look for. With domestic violence, burn marks and bite marks, unfortunately, are very common. So that's something to look for as well. But when it comes to signs of neglect, specifically for children, keeping an eye out for children who are not seeming like they're keeping up with their physical hygiene, right? They seem unshowered. They might not be getting, you know, enough diaper changes depending on their age. So hygiene is a big thing, as well as how are they dressing for the time of year? If it's the winter time and they're consistently, you know, coming to school or, you know, wherever without a coat, and they, you know, aren't being cared for in that manner, that's an important one to look for. And then
1: Also, just something that could be problematic for just poverty if a child isn't dressed in proper winter clothes in wintertime, as opposed to neglect?
0: It really depends. With child abuse, I always say look for a pattern first. And don't be afraid to speak to the parent and say to them, I noticed that your child was not wearing a coat today. It was very cold. You know, we couldn't go outside because they weren't adequately dressed. And ask them to bring a coat another day. And if they, you know, or ask if they need assistance accessing a coat. There's several organizations, I'm sure, in the Cape May area that can provide those types of things for families in need.
1: Yes, we do. We have some great organizations here in the Cape May area, in Lower Middle Township, even Upper Township, here on the peninsula. There are a lot of wonderful organizations, and they're very well known to the community as well. And people around here are very generous in donating and giving to those organizations as well. So we're going to talk more with Amelia Rayburn-Pazika after more music from the musicians from Cape May who participated in the Domestic Violence Awareness Musicians Project.
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2: And we're proud to be part of the Domestic Violence Awareness Musicians Project on Cape May Radio. The first song we're going to perform is Luca by Suzanne Vega, which is about child abuse.